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2: Ladies and gentlemen, this is Walter O'Keefe, the Broadway hillbilly, about to get up on the flying trapeze. Picture, if you can, this hillbilly standing around the studio in his bare feet just to get into the mood of the thing. Of course, them thar hillbillies are a tough race of men. If they catch you wearing shoes up in the hill country, they think you've gone a little effeminate or sissified. So here we go, bare feet and all. Give me the pitch pipe, Lemuel.

0: Oh, this maid that I loved, she was handsome, and I tried all I knew her to please, but I never could please her one quarter so.
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2: Time for the Fish Report here on KSDP. We've got a bit to report on, including an opening over in Chignik after the largest one-day escapement of this season, and one of the largest one-day escapement that I've seen in my time here. We're going to start, though, with the harvest numbers for the Alaska Peninsula. For yesterday, June the 16th, 2026, across the entire peninsula, there's 132 sockeye harvested for a grand total of 769,000 to date. 80,000 pinks harvested for a total of 347,000, and 19,000 chum for a total of 194,000. New numbers on the map for Dolgoy. 1,400 fish were harvested in the Dolgoy region yesterday. That's a total of 1,400 to date. In the Shumgins yesterday, 43,000 sockeye were delivered for a total of 145,000. In the Shumgins, 28,000 pinks for a total of 92,000. And for chum, 8,000 chum for a total of 31,000. Looking in South Unimak, 90,000 sockeye in the South Unimak area for a total of 622,000. 53,000 pinks for a total of 255,000. And then 13,000 chum in Unimak for a total of 163. Looking at June 15th, this time last year, there was 143,000 sockeye harvested across the entire district by this time last year. Right now we're at 769,000, so almost probably about five times more fish harvested this year so far than this time last year. By this time in the Shumigans, 25,000 sockeye had been harvested. Now we're at 145,000, and for Unimak, 118,000 sockeye had been harvested. This time last year, 118. Moving over now to the announcement for Chignik. Yesterday, they had 65,000 sockeye go up the weir in Chignik, and that is going to trigger an opening for the area. For the Chignik Commercial Salmon Advisory Announcement number 3, commercial salmon fishing will be allowed for 48 hours, beginning 7 p.m. Wednesday, June the 17th, until 7 p.m. Friday, June the 19th. This is in the Eastern, Western, Perryville, Central, and Chignik Bay districts. So again, starting Wednesday, June the 17th at 7 p.m. and going until Friday at 7 p.m., there will be a 48-hour opener in Chignik. Again, that's based off of a large day of escapement yesterday. Let's look at the Alaska Peninsula Weir Report for yesterday, June the 16th. In Chignik, 65,000 sockeye up the weir yesterday for a total of 82,000. By this time last year, 45,000 had gone up the weir, and that's it's the biggest year in the last 10 besides 2017, where they had 120,000 by this time in 2017. So they are meeting their lower end objective escapements at this point for Chignik River. Nelson River, 27 up the weir yesterday for a total of 377. By this time last year, they were at 11,000. Bear, 260 for a total of 2,500. Ilnik, 510 for a total of 9,600. Nothing in Orzinski yet. Weir was out due to high tide still. Ilyuk had 2 for a total of 73 fish in the Ilyuk by this time. Nothing new in Bristol Bay. They are starting to post up the harvest estimates and summaries, but there are no numbers yet for the Bristol Bay salmon fishery. We do have some numbers for yesterday for the Kodiak management area. Yesterday, 13,000 sockeye were harvested for a total of 44,000, and for chum, 8,500 chum yesterday for a total

0: killed the plan with a simple majority vote from the Senate floor. But that 60-day window has closed.
1: Some people think it's a win, and I suppose in some sense it is, but I don't feel excited about it because I do think there's more coming. We've just thrown away something that could be another weapon.
0: Eric Stanfield is senior anthropologist with the Navajo Nation Heritage and Historic Preservation Department. He helped shape this years-long process. An executive order could still downsize this national monument, significant to Navajos, Hopis, Zunis, Utes, and Paiutes. Together, they formed an intertribal coalition.
1: Having to respond to this really strengthened the coalition. It bonded the group a little bit better. We organize, and that's going to persist.
0: For National Native News, I'm Gabriel Pietrazio.
2: Authorities are looking for methods to close gaps preventing justice from being served when violent crimes happen on reservation settings. Now, the FBI, ATF, and tribal law enforcement are doubling down on these efforts. SDPB's CJ Keene reports.
3: They're calling it Operation Ballistic Backlog, and it falls under the ongoing effort Operation Steadfast Promise, which is aiming to solve cases that have troubled reservations and Native communities for decades. To put it simply, firearms leave something of a ballistic fingerprint, which can be traced if and only if prior uses of that firearm are documented into an ATF database. At the Rapid City FBI branch office, FBI agent Christopher Dotson goes into detail.
4: In South Dakota, Operation Ballistic Backlog is an initiative that is unique to the Pine Ridge Reservation. This initiative came about when we recognized an opportunity to work with our partners from the Oglala Sioux Tribe, Department of Public Safety, who had hundreds of firearms in their custody that we could help test against evidence found at various crime scenes. And this cache of weapons could be tested and entered into the ATF's National Integrated Ballistic Information Network, known as NIBIN.
3: Dotson is the special agent in charge of the Minneapolis field office, which covers Minnesota and the Dakotas.
4: What makes this initiative exciting is the potential to connect these guns to the unresolved crimes on the Pine Ridge Reservation and elsewhere.
3: This comes as the FBI announced a new reward for information in the search for a suspect in the death of 6-year-old Logan Warrior Goings, who was murdered in his Oglala family home.
4: Weeks later, a gun firing the same kind of ammunition used in Logan's murder was located well away from the crime scene. Ballistic testing connected that gun to the murder of little Logan, and that is a key piece of evidence. Last week, the FBI announced a $50,000 reward for information leading to the arrest and conviction of the person or persons responsible for Logan's senseless murder. Somebody out there knows something.
3: In total, over 500 firearms are now slated to be tested for potential links to cases across the nation. For National Native News, I'm CJ Keene in Rapid City.
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1: Time for the Fish Report here on KSDP. We've got a bit to report on, including an opening over in Chignik after the largest one-day escapement of this season, and one of the largest one-day escapement that I've seen in my time here. We're going to start, though, with the harvest numbers for the Alaska Peninsula. For yesterday, June the 16th, 2026, across the entire peninsula, there's 132 sockeye harvested for a grand total of 769,000 to date. 80,000 pinks harvested for a total of 347,000, and 19,000 chum for a total of 194,000. New numbers on the map for Dolgoy. 1,400 fish were harvested in the Dolgoy region yesterday. That's a total of 1,400 to date. In the Shumgins yesterday, 43,000 sockeye were delivered for a total of 145,000. In the Shumgins, 28,000 pinks for a total of 92,000. And for chum, 8,000 chum for a total of 31,000. Looking in South Unimak, 90,000 sockeye in the South Unimak area for a total of 622,000. 53,000 pinks for a total of 255,000. And then 13,000 chum in Unimak for a total of 163. Looking at June 15th, this time last year, there was 143,000 sockeye harvested across the entire district by this time last year. Right now we're at 769,000, so almost probably about five times more fish harvested this year so far than this time last year. By this time in the Shumigans, 25,000 sockeye had been harvested. Now we're at 145,000, and for Unimak, 118,000 sockeye had been harvested. This time last year, 118. Moving over now to the announcement for Chignik. Yesterday, they had 65,000 sockeye go up the weir in Chignik, and that is going to trigger an opening for the area. For the Chignik Commercial Salmon Advisory Announcement number 3, commercial salmon fishing will be allowed for 48 hours, beginning 7 p.m. Wednesday, June the 17th, until 7 p.m. Friday, June the 19th. This is in the Eastern, Western, Perryville, Central, and Chignik Bay districts. So again, starting Wednesday, June the 17th at 7 p.m. and going until Friday at 7 p.m., there will be a 48-hour opener in Chignik. Again, that's based off of a large day of escapement yesterday. Let's look at the Alaska Peninsula Weir Report for yesterday, June the 16th. In Chignik, 65,000 sockeye up the weir yesterday for a total of 82,000. By this time last year, 45,000 had gone up the weir, and that's it's the biggest year in the last 10 besides 2017, where they had 120,000 by this time in 2017. So they are meeting their lower end objective escapements at this point for Chignik River. Nelson River, 27 up the weir yesterday for a total of 377. By this time last year, they were at 11,000. Bear, 260 for a total of 2,500. Ilnik, 510 for a total of 9,600. Nothing in Orzinski yet. Weir was out due to high tide still. Ilyuk had 2 for a total of 73 fish in the Ilyuk by this time. Nothing new in Bristol Bay. They are starting to post up the harvest estimates and summaries, but there are no numbers yet for the Bristol Bay salmon fishery. We do have some numbers for yesterday for the Kodiak management area. Yesterday, 13,000 sockeye were harvested for a total of 44,000, and for chum, 8,500 chum yesterday for a total of 12,000. And that will do it for the fish report here on KSDP.
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3: 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I'm Dave Davies. At a White House news conference in April, as President Donald

0: Fresh Air's executive producer is Sam Brigger. Our technical director and engineer is Audrey Bentham. Our interviews and reviews are produced and edited by Phyllis Myers, Anne-Marie Baldonado, Lauren Krenzel, Teresa Madden, Monique Nazareth, Thea Challoner, Susan Yakundi, Anna Bauman, and Nico Gonzalez-Whistler. Our digital media producer is Molly C.V. Nesper. Roberta Shorrock directs the show. For Terry Gross and Tanya Mosley, I'm Dave Davies.
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2: Oh, but baby, pretty soon you're gonna need somebody. 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
3: MC Taylor of the band His Golden Messenger had always thought of himself as a lone wolf, something he recently challenged.
4: Like, my question is, what choice do we have but to try and work towards hope?
3: On his new album, I'm People, Taylor puts his faith in humanity and the power of community.
4: I think I just found myself in sort of scenarios, situations, in emotional conundrums where I wasn't going to tough it out on my own. Like, I had to have conversations that were scary.
3: Coming up, Taylor talks about why hope is a choice and a responsibility, and we'll hear live performances. It's His Golden Messenger on today's World Cafe. What's up, party people? I'm Kaleo, just a few minutes away from our session with His Golden Messenger. Getting us there are the Water Boys.

From NPR's World Cafe, I'm Stephen Kaleo. Hope is a good thing, maybe the best of things. That line from The Shawshank Redemption would feel right at home on the new album from MC Taylor and his band, His Golden Messenger. But with a caveat, hope is also a responsibility. Continuing a theme that he's explored throughout his career, Taylor leans into hope and humanity on the new album, I'm People. Coming up, MC talks about what it's like to be on stage as an introvert and why he needed to ditch his lone wolf mentality. Our session gets underway with a live performance from Non-Convention in Philly. It's His Golden Messenger and Who You Gonna Run To.

is he gonna run to? Every matchbox dude got a crooked smile.

0: Recorded live in Philadelphia, it's His Golden Messenger with the performance of Who You Gonna Run To. It is from the new album, I'm People. MC Taylor, who performs as His Golden Messenger, is my guest today. I'm Kaleo. It's World Cafe. MC, so nice to speak again. Welcome back to the show.
1: I'm glad to be here. Thanks for the invite.
0: You're welcome. I love that song. I wanted to play that one up top because it like hit me right in the heart, giving me some Tom Cochran, Steve Winwood vibes. There's a joy to it that I really appreciate. I'd love to know the origin story of it.
1: Who are you going to run to? I think that I was thinking a lot about the places that are consistent in our lives when there's like so much there can be so much static around us, and it can be a little hard to like keep a true handle on what it is we're even about. You know what I mean? So like I feel like I've been thinking a lot over the past couple of years about like what and who are the people that I would go to when like all of the chips

0: are down, and why, and mm-hmm. like what are the reasons that draw me to those people or places. I think that's kind of the essence of that tune.
1: Yeah. When we last talked in, I believe, 2022 or 2023 for Jump for Joy, uh-huh. we talked a lot about hope. And yeah. this was a record coming out of the pandemic that you wanted to sort of capture some hope.
0: Yeah.
1: How does I'm People sort of build off of that or maybe deviate from that?
0: Yeah.
1: Because I feel like there are some similar themes at play.
0: Yeah. Yeah, I mean, like, I always say I feel like I'm sort of writing chapters in a book, as opposed to I'm not thus far, like, I feel like there's still a lot for me to explore in the themes that have been consistent on my records. Hope has been a big one. Although it has felt incumbent on me lately, because I've been talking in interviews about the idea of hope and how hope, like, presents itself on my records. It feels important for me to say, like, I'm not a fountain of hope. I'm not like an inherently hopeful person. But I think one way I've been thinking about it, as a person that has a couple kids, as a partner that I love and have been with forever and feel very connected to, emotionally connected to certain things, like, my question is, what choice do we have but to try and work towards hope? I think, like, for me, whatever the alternatives would be to, like, just kind of throwing in some sort of emotional towel, I don't think that that's a possibility for me. I can understand how a person might get there, but I have too many people in my life reminding me how beautiful life is.
1: We're talking with MC Taylor here on World Cafe. His Golden Messenger's new album is available now. It's called I'm People. Tell me about... I was surprised to learn this, because I always think of musicians as extroverts, but you're a lone wolf kind of person?
0: I mean, I've always been like a total introvert. I have heard the term, and I don't even remember what it is now, of people that are introverted that train themselves to be in public consistently because their job, that's what their job asks for, and that's certainly what I do. It's not to say that I'm a shy person at all. Mm-hmm. It just is that I feel like I really feel fully embodied, I would say, like, in smaller groups of people or alone. Why that is, I don't exactly know. But I also know that only takes me so far, mm-hmm. you know? And I really feel like over the past couple of years, I have bumped up against the myth of the lone wolf. And, you know, like, I will say, I haven't really talked about this before, but it's something that I've thought about, that this idea of the sort of, like, John Wayne lone wolf, I can do it myself, I don't need help, is really something that seems to be endemic among men.
1: Oh, yeah.
0: And for as long as I've been talking about and trying to be vulnerable mm-hmm. and poetic and open-hearted and wide open, I still find myself bumping up against that stuff. And it's really confusing. And, but over the past couple of years, I think I just found myself in sort of scenarios, situations, in emotional conundrums where I wasn't going to tough it out on my own. Like, I had to have conversations that were scary.
1: This is World Cafe. We're here with His Golden Messenger. We're going to talk more about the album in just a moment, but let's listen to the title track, I'm People. It's His Golden Messenger on World Cafe.
2: Well, I've been knocking on your gate, but did you miss me? I went to have my fortune read, Oh, she looked at my hand with something like pity. And I swear to you, this is what she said.

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Maybe put back funny. Oh, baby, just one more drink.

0: Recorded live in Philly, it's His Golden Messenger. I'm People. It's the title track to his new album that is available now. MC Taylor is my guest. This is World Cafe. What is going on up in the Catskill Mountains? Why? Well, I mean, what's in the water there? It always feels like I'm hearing something, you know, whether it's Sufjan or the Destiners or, yes, Josh Kaufman. Was it just being up there with him was the appeal?
1: Yeah, I mean, Josh lives up there, and Josh and I had been talking about making a record together forever. Josh used to play in His Golden Messenger, like, back in the day. And we've been very connected since then. We've always talked about making a His record and kind of got the stars to align. So, yes, I was going to him, but also, I mean, a few things. He was like, Mike, we got to make this record at Dreamland, which is the studio in West Hurley, right outside of Woodstock. It's an old, it used to be a church.
0: It's beautiful.
1: It's gorgeous. And he was like, we should make the record at Dreamland. Like, you'll love this place. And he was right. I mean, he knows me well enough to know, like, exactly what would appeal to me. And also, there's just the long history of music that I love that was either conceived of or recorded there. So, like, the band, Van Morrison, the Bob Dylan, you know, stuff that everybody knows has a connection to that place. I can't explain it other than, like, it feels like there's something about the geography and the, like, physicality of the place that, like, just contains a lot of spirits. I don't know how or why, but, like, I feel the energy there feels specific and powerful.
0: As a performer, how do you tap into that energy? Is that something you can do, or you just feel it when you're performing and hope that spirit moves through you, for lack of a better term?
1: I mean, I think, like, what we respond to with, say, the music that I love from that place, is just the genuine, spontaneous, kind of serious but fun, just people, yeah, grappling with the world in, like, an existential way, doing it through art. Like, so I wasn't up there thinking, like, I want my guitar to sound like something on Moondance. It wasn't that. It was more just like, this feels like a place that poets have come for a very long time. I mean, far predating Bob Dylan and everybody, going way, way back, all the painters. And this feels like a place that has encouraged creativity. So I think, like, the way that I tap into it is just, like, I just went there with sort of, like, a vision and a clear head and a set of songs that I thought were strong and a clear idea of what I wanted to accomplish, and, just, like, do it to the best of my ability.
0: That's the gig.
1: Yeah.
0: Yeah. I did see a photo of the ghost of Bob Dylan standing behind you. It was a really interesting picture. I'll have to send it your way. Not only did you have the energy of the place, a lot of great musicians show up, you know, and we just heard JT Bates playing, Sam Beam, Marcus King, Sarah Watkins, Eric D. Johnson, Fruit Bats, and of course the Goldsmith Brothers from Dawes. Oh wait, Bruce Hornsby too.
1: Yeah.
0: So often I'm like, what was it like being in the room? And they're always like, they track their parts at some other point. Did you have any interaction with the bands?
1: With the guests? Yeah, some of the people, like Amy Helm came to the studio and did her singing there. Sam Beam lives just one town over from me in North Carolina, so he just came to my studio. You're right. A lot of the people did their parts remotely. So, like, Bruce Hornsby tracked his stuff up in Virginia because he has, of course, like, an insane piano and an engineer on call.
0: And a basketball court in the next door.
1: All that. A lot of the people sent their parts in, and I think it's like a real testament, though, to this sort of cast of characters that we were having add stuff to this record when we couldn't actually be in the room with them, that, like, they got the assignment, which was, like, be part of the weave. Mm-hmm. We're not necessarily asking you to, like, pop off, and all of a sudden it's like, hey, it's Bruce Hornsby, or you know what I mean? Like, yeah, yeah, it's just bring your voice, bring your like genuine, true musical voice, and just be part of the fabric of this thing. Like, we'll send you the track. We'll give you some very brief notes about like what it is we're hoping for, and then you take it and run with it and like just do your thing. And if you feel inspired by it, then like, yeah, do it. And if you, and if you're kind of feeling like, I'm not feeling this, then also that's okay.
0: Huh.
1: But like, so what ended up happening is like, we have this beautiful record with a handful of really amazing guests, but they all are just like in the river with us.
0: I loved it. And I, like I said, it sounded like you could have told me they were all in the room, and I would have expected it.
1: Well,
0: no, I think honesty is a good policy. Do you think this is the largest group of like cast of musicians or characters that have shown up?
1: No, not even close. This is probably the smallest. I mean, cause like when we tracked the basic record, there were only six of us in the studio, wow, two engineers, so only four musicians, me, Josh Kaufman, JT Jeez. Bates, and Cameron Ralston.
0: Y'all sounded fantastic on that record. Thanks. Oh, who's playing with you live today?
1: JT Bates was playing drums, Cameron Ralston playing bass, Chris Berner, who is my longtime guitar player, and he engineered the record in Woodstock, plays guitar, and Rhett Huffman plays keys.
0: Hats off to all of them.
1: Yeah.
0: This is World Cafe. We're here with MC Taylor. His Golden Messenger's new album is called I'm People, and we have got one more track to get to in the middle of it, first single that from the record, and played this a bunch. I would love to know a little bit about it. Maybe fast fact if you want, or you can tell everybody exactly what it's about. It's your call.
1: This was a tune that I wrote in Santa Fe at a motel that I was staying at with the express purpose of writing some songs. And the chorus came first. And for the longest time, the chorus is all I had, just the changes, the guitar, the chord changes, and the chorus words. And I kind of sat on it for a bit thinking like, is this, I really like this chorus. Is the what am I saying? And like, is the ambiguity about what's happening here in the chorus like too amorphous?
0: Hmm.
1: But the more I sang it out loud, like the more it started to like make some kind of weird sense to me. And yeah, then we kind of like fleshed it out, and I ended up thinking like, okay, this is a cool song actually. I like this tune. It's very simple. It's a very simple song.
0: Well, let's listen to this simple song that sounds very, very good. A live recording of In the Middle of It. It's His Golden Messenger on World Cafe.

0: Recorded live in Philadelphia at the Non-Convention, it is His Golden Messenger in the middle of it. The new album, I'm People, is available now. MC, an absolute blast. Thank you so much for coming in.
1: Thank you.
0: Congratulations on the record.
1: Thank you.
0: And come back and see us again soon.
1: I would love to. I love XPN, so we will.
0: Awesome. I'm Kaleo. We're back in a minute with more World Cafe.

0: 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And while you're there, hit that like and subscribe button so one of our digital team members gets their shiny blue check mark. I don't think that's how it works, but it will deliver new videos to you every time we post one. Hat tip to our producer, Miguel Perez, for his work on the session. Here's Leve. It's From the Start.
1: Don't

Things at one point got so bad for Noah Kahan that he contemplated taking a job at a Vermont golf course just to fill divots. Hopefully, he doesn't have to do that ever, unless he wants to. Noah Kahan, Doors from the Great Divide. Back in a minute with more World Cafe.

From Low Cut Connie, it's Are You Gonna Run? Here on World Cafe. To new music from multimedia artists out of Brooklyn, Tucker Elkins and Aaron Graham. They've blown up quite a bit in the last few months, and it's got this anthemic thing going. A little bit Killers and a little bit Vance Joy. Song's called Under Your Eyelid. This is new music from Ray Bull.

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1: From NPR, this is World Cafe. I'm Kaleo. Coming up, songs. Yes, we'll play you some songs, including one from an Irish rock band who recently opened up for Olivia Rodrigo, and they look to have one of the biggest releases of the year in indie rock. They are called Florence Road. And when you think of voices that are unique, one of a kind in the world of indie rock, no one does it better than Courtney Barnett. New music from her headed your way. Oh my God, just one thing at a time. And what's that? Some more indie rock for you? Courtesy of now godfathers in that world, The Strokes. I'm going away to the country, don't wander off to... Plus, find out what musical duo met in an elevator during a gunfight. That's a tease, and that's coming up on today's World Cafe. Let's play you something new to start the show. A duo, brothers Harry and Ruben Smith, they grew up in England, but they live in the south of Spain now, and they make beautiful, timeless folk meets blues music. They are called the Sons of Sevilla. This is Streetlight Moon, new music on World Cafe.

From last year's album Restless, that is the trio Palmyra. Song is called Arizona. Also heard Radiohead with There There off of Hail to the Thief. Up next, Into the Archives with some iconic Philly soul on World Cafe.

0: Live from the archives, it's World Cafe. We are in the vault with live recordings from bands and artists who have visited over the years. And how did I never know that Hall & Oates met at a concert during a gunfight, hiding in an elevator, which this is absolutely true, back in 1967 at the Adelphi Ballroom in Philly. They were Temple students. They were playing in bands. There was a battle of the bands going on, and then a gang fight and a shootout broke out, and they hid in the elevator, and that's how Daryl Hall and John Oates got started. I can't go for that. It's World Cafe.
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I'm gonna slow it down. Now listen.

0: Late, great Sharon Jones, 100 Days, 100 Nights, recorded live for World Cafe. Daryl Hall and John Oates, I can't go for that, and I thought I would say their name the way it actually shows up on their albums. Hall & Oates never shows up on a Daryl Hall and John Oates record. That you probably did know. Strokes, new music here on The Cafe, it's Going Shopping.
1: Like a tiger, they will chase you down.

deep in the woods of Wisconsin is where Bon Iver started work on For Emma Forever Ago, and where he wrote that song, Skinny Love. Strokes, Going Shopping, before that from their new album, Reality Awaits. Got a few more to get to before we wrap up shop. Stay close. This is World Cafe.

Welcome back. It's World Cafe. I'm Kaleo. We recently spoke with Courtney Barnett about her new album, her first album in 5 years with lyrics. It's called Creature of Habit. You can find the interview at worldcafe.org. In the meantime, let's hear a song from the record. It's called One Thing at a Time.

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1: Time for the Fish Report here on KSDP. We've got a bit to report on, including an opening over in Chignik after the largest one-day escapement of this season, and one of the largest one-day escapement that I've seen in my time here. We're going to start, though, with the harvest numbers for the Alaska Peninsula. For yesterday, June the 16th, 2026, across the entire peninsula, there's 132 sockeye harvested for a grand total of 769,000 to date. 80,000 pinks harvested for a total of 347,000, and 19,000 chum for a total of 194,000. New numbers on the map for Dolgoy. 1,400 fish were harvested in the Dolgoy region yesterday. That's a total of 1,400 to date. In the Shumgins yesterday, 43,000 sockeye were delivered for a total of 145,000. In the Shumgins, 28,000 pinks for a total of 92,000. And for chum, 8,000 chum for a total of 31,000. Looking in South Unimak, 90,000 sockeye in the South Unimak area for a total of 622,000. 53,000 pinks for a total of 255,000. And then 13,000 chum in Unimak for a total of 163. Looking at June 15th, this time last year, there was 143,000 sockeye harvested across the entire district by this time last year. Right now we're at 769,000, so almost probably about five times more fish harvested this year so far than this time last year. By this time in the Shumigans, 25,000 sockeye had been harvested. Now we're at 145,000, and for Unimak, 118,000 sockeye had been harvested. This time last year, 118. Moving over now to the announcement for Chignik. Yesterday, they had 65,000 sockeye go up the weir in Chignik, and that is going to trigger an opening for the area. For the Chignik Commercial Salmon Advisory Announcement number 3, commercial salmon fishing will be allowed for 48 hours, beginning 7 p.m. Wednesday, June the 17th, until 7 p.m. Friday, June the 19th. This is in the Eastern, Western, Perryville, Central, and Chignik Bay districts. So again, starting Wednesday, June the 17th at 7 p.m. and going until Friday at 7 p.m., there will be a 48-hour opener in Chignik. Again, that's based off of a large day of escapement yesterday. Let's look at the Alaska Peninsula Weir Report for yesterday, June the 16th. In Chignik, 65,000 sockeye up the weir yesterday for a total of 82,000. By this time last year, 45,000 had gone up the weir, and that's it's the biggest year in the last 10 besides 2017, where they had 120,000 by this time in 2017. So they are meeting their lower end objective escapements at this point for Chignik River. Nelson River, 27 up the weir yesterday for a total of 377. By this time last year, they were at 11,000. Bear, 260 for a total of 2,500. Ilnik, 510 for a total of 9,600. Nothing in Orzinski yet. Weir was out due to high tide still. Ilyuk had 2 for a total of 73 fish in the Ilyuk by this time. Nothing new in Bristol Bay. They are starting to post up the harvest estimates and summaries, but there are no numbers yet for the Bristol Bay salmon fishery. We do have some numbers for yesterday for the Kodiak management area. Yesterday, 13,000 sockeye were harvested for a total of 44,000, and for chum, 8,500 chum yesterday for a total of 12,000. And that will do it for the fish report here on KSDP.
2: It's time now for your weather, tide predictions, and sunrise and sunset, starting with your coastal water forecast, courtesy of the National Weather Service of Anchorage, Alaska. From Sitkin up to Castle Cape, today northwest winds 15 knots, seas 3 feet. Tonight, variable winds 10 knots, seas 3 feet. And Thursday, variable winds 10 knots, seas 2 feet. Castle Cape to Cape Tolstoy, today variable winds 10 knots, seas 3 feet. Tonight, variable winds 10 knots, seas 2 feet. And Thursday, variable winds 10 knots, seas 2 feet. Cape Tolstoy to Cape Sarashev, Today, variable winds 10 knots, seas 2 feet with areas of fog. Tonight, variable winds 10 knots, seas 2 feet with areas of fog. And Thursday, variable winds 10 knots, seas 2 feet with areas of fog. Port Hyde and Nelson Lagoon. Today, variable winds 10 knots, seas 2 feet with areas of fog. Tonight, variable winds 10 knots, seas 2 feet with areas of fog. And Thursday, variable winds 10 knots, seas 2 feet with areas of fog. Nelson Lagoon to Cape Sarashef. Today, variable winds 10 knots, seas 3 feet with areas of fog. Tonight, variable winds 10 knots, seas 3 feet with areas of fog. And Thursday, variable winds 10 knots, seas 2 feet with areas of fog. Your detailed forecast for the Alaska Peninsula. Today, mostly sunny with highs near 55, calm winds. Tonight, mostly clear with lows around 45, southwest winds around 5 miles per hour becoming calm. And Thursday, sunny with highs near 56, northwest winds around 5 miles per hour becoming calm. Your tide predictions for the Pop-Off Island. There was a high tide at 3:54 a.m. at 8 feet 3 inches. A low tide at 11:10 a.m. A minus tide of 2 feet 6 inches. A high tide at 5:57 p.m. at 6 feet. And a low tide tonight at 10:58 at 2 feet 7 inches. Your sun rose at 5:59 this morning and your sun will set at 11:26, bringing us up to 17 hours and 26 minutes of daylight hours. And that was your weather, tide prediction.

Welcome to KSDP's Senior Spotlight Special, where we will be featuring seniors from around the district. This Senior Spotlight Special will be featuring King Cove's Journey Newman. Journey Newman was born on May 10th in 2008 in Anchorage, Alaska. She is described by her mom as being a smart, hardworking young lady. Mrs. Smith describes her as a dedicated student. Her favorite memory of high school was the spring OSOG trip to Barrow in 2024. The best advice she has for a successful high school career is to be yourself and have fun. Journey would like to thank her mom, her family, and her friends for always being there for her and always pushing her to do more. Journey plans to go tendering on the Pacific Quest this summer and plans to attend Fort Lewis College in the fall, majoring in early childhood education. Journey Bree, I love you. I'm so proud of you. And on behalf of KSDP, congratulations.

Boy child's coming. 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Then the world wanna know.

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I got the John the Conqueror. 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I'm gonna make you girls leave me by my hand, and then the world will know.

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1: Time for the Fish Report here on KSDP. We've got a bit to report on, including an opening over in Chignik after the largest one-day escapement of this season, and one of the largest one-day escapement that I've seen in my time here. We're going to start, though, with the harvest numbers for the Alaska Peninsula. For yesterday, June the 16th, 2026, across the entire peninsula, there's 132 sockeye harvested for a grand total of 769,000 to date. 80,000 pinks harvested for a total of 347,000, and 19,000 chum for a total of 194,000. New numbers on the map for Dolgoy. 1,400 fish were harvested in the Dolgoy region yesterday. That's a total of 1,400 to date. In the Shumgins yesterday, 43,000 sockeye were delivered for a total of 145,000. In the Shumgins, 28,000 pinks for a total of 92,000. And for chum, 8,000 chum for a total of 31,000. Looking in South Unimak, 90,000 sockeye in the South Unimak area for a total of 622,000. 53,000 pinks for a total of 255,000. And then 13,000 chum in Unimak for a total of 163. Looking at June 15th, this time last year, there was 143,000 sockeye harvested across the entire district by this time last year. Right now we're at 769,000, so almost probably about five times more fish harvested this year so far than this time last year. By this time in the Shumigans, 25,000 sockeye had been harvested. Now we're at 145,000, and for Unimak, 118,000 sockeye had been harvested. This time last year, 118. Moving over now to the announcement for Chignik. Yesterday, they had 65,000 sockeye go up the weir in Chignik, and that is going to trigger an opening for the area. For the Chignik commercial salmon advisory announcement number 3, commercial salmon fishing will be allowed for 48 hours, beginning 7 p.m. Wednesday, June the 17th, until 7 p.m. Friday, June the 19th. This is in the Eastern, Western, Perryville, Central, and Chignik Bay districts. So again, starting Wednesday, June the 17th at 7 p.m. and going until Friday at 7 p.m., there will be a 48-hour opener in Chignik. Again, that's based off of a large day of escapement yesterday. Let's look at the Alaska Peninsula Weir Report for yesterday, June the 16th. In Chignik, 65,000 sockeye up the weir yesterday for a total of 82,000. By this time last year, 45,000 had gone up the weir, and that's it's the biggest year in the last 10 besides 2017, where they had 120,000 by this time in 2017. So they are meeting their lower end objective escapements at this point for Chignik River. Nelson River, 27 up the weir yesterday for a total of 377. By this time last year, they were at 11,000. Bear, 260 for a total of 2,500. Ilnik, 510 for a total of 9,600. Nothing in Orzinski yet. Weir was out due to high tide still. Ilyuk had 2 for a total of 73 fish in the Ilyuk by this time. Nothing new in Bristol Bay. They are starting to post up the harvest estimates and summaries, but there are no numbers yet for the Bristol Bay salmon fishery. We do have some numbers for yesterday for the Kodiak management area. Yesterday, 13,000 sockeye were harvested for a total of 44,000, and for chum, 8,500 chum yesterday for a total of 12,000. And that will

0: 60-day window has closed.
1: Some people think it's a win, and I suppose in some sense it is, but I don't feel excited about it because I do think there's more coming. We've just thrown away something that could be another weapon.
0: Eric Stanfield is senior anthropologist with the Navajo Nation Heritage and Historic Preservation Department. He helped shape this years-long process. An executive order could still downsize this national monument, significant to Navajos, Hopis, Zunis, Utes, and Paiutes. Together, they formed an intertribal coalition.
1: Having to respond to this really strengthened the coalition. It bonded the group a little bit better. We organize, and that's going to persist.
0: For National Native News, I'm Gabriel Pietrazio.
2: Authorities are looking for methods to close gaps preventing justice from being served when violent crimes happen on reservation settings. Now, the FBI, ATF, and tribal law enforcement are doubling down on these efforts. SDPB's CJ Keene reports.
3: They're calling it Operation Ballistic Backlog, and it falls under the ongoing effort Operation Steadfast Promise, which is aiming to solve cases that have troubled reservations and Native communities for decades. To put it simply, firearms leave something of a ballistic fingerprint, which can be traced if and only if prior uses of that firearm are documented into an ATF database. At the Rapid City FBI branch office, FBI agent Christopher Dotson goes into detail.
4: In South Dakota, Operation Ballistic Backlog is an initiative that is unique to the Pine Ridge Reservation. This initiative came about when we recognized an opportunity to work with our partners from the Oglala Sioux Tribe, Department of Public Safety, who had hundreds of firearms in their custody that we could help test against evidence found at various crime scenes. And this cache of weapons could be tested and entered into the ATF's National Integrated Ballistic Information Network, known as NIBIN.
3: Dotson is the special agent in charge of the Minneapolis field office, which covers Minnesota and the Dakotas.
4: What makes this initiative exciting is the potential to connect these guns to the unresolved crimes on the Pine Ridge Reservation and elsewhere.
3: This comes as the FBI announced a new reward for information in the search for a suspect in the death of 6-year-old Logan Warrior Goings, who was murdered in his Oglala family home.
4: Weeks later, a gun firing the same kind of ammunition used in Logan's murder was located well away from the crime scene. Ballistic testing connected that gun to the murder of little Logan. And that is a key piece of evidence. Last week, the FBI announced a $50,000 reward for information leading to the arrest and conviction of the person or persons responsible for Logan's senseless murder. Somebody out there knows something.
3: In total, over 500 firearms are now slated to be tested for potential links to cases across the nation. For National Native News, I'm CJ Keene in Rapid City.
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Welcome to KSDP's Senior Spotlight Special, where we will be showcasing seniors from around the district. This Senior Spotlight Special will be featuring King Cove's Rivera Wilson. Rivera Wilson was born April 15, 2008, in Anchorage, Alaska. She is described by her grandma Jerry as a quiet and determined child. Principal Karen Kick describes her as a thoughtful and determined student. Her favorite memory of high school was when her and her team would go on trips to either Anchorage, Bristol Bay, or in Alaska and bonding with her teammates. Close-up with her class was also fun. The best advice she has for a successful high school career is to stop procrastinating and get your work done. It's okay not to be 100% every day, but if you give it your all, you're giving 100%. Rivera would like to thank her family and friends for pushing her to the finish line and encouraging her for an optimistic future. Rivera's plans for after graduation are to study at UAA in public communications and journalism for sports broadcasting. Rivera, your broadcasting career looks bright. We will miss you next basketball season. I'm so proud of you. And on behalf of KSDP, congratulations.

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1: Enrique Iglesias.
0: Like she wants to mess around. Enrique, talk to him.

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Sandpoint is a first-class city in the Aleutians East Borough, located on Humboldt Harbor on the northwestern Popoff Island. Anchorage is 575 nautical miles to the northeast. The Sandpoint City Council meets the second Tuesday of every month at 7 p.m. in the City Hall Council Chambers. 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

beginning, you were a baby, reaching for pleasures unknown, how to be happy forever. Now you can see that nothing has changed, only a change in the weather. Eyes that can see, now eyes that will know. Vision will come, and vision will go. And once you can get it together, you will be.

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you gotta do, honey, is kind of stand in one spot. 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And that's when you got some. Yeah. Now let's go one time. 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

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You got the flow. Everybody's watching you. You looking good, baby. Ain't that the truth?

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0: From New York, this is Democracy Now!
1: It's a memorandum of understanding, and if I don't like it, we'll go back to shooting at them, dropping bombs on their head. If I don't like it, if they don't behave, we'll go right back to dropping bombs right smack in the middle of their head.
0: President Trump and Iran's president have formally signed an agreement to end the war. But Trump's still threatening to resume bombing Iran. We'll look at what's in the 14-point Memorandum of Understanding. Then we speak to the head of Oxfam about how the just-concluded G7 summit failed to address many of the world's most pressing issues, from inequality and climate change to Gaza. Then the NAACP has filed an air pollution lawsuit against Elon Musk's XAI over its massive data center in Memphis. But the Justice Department is seeking to have the

0: missed on national security grounds. And we'll speak with the acclaimed Nigerian-British photographer and activist Misan Harriman, the subject of a new documentary opening here in New York, Shoot the People.
1: My work is observing the human condition and making art that has purpose.
2: The images will be here forever, bringing people together to do something bigger than themselves.
3: That's the power of art, to say another world is possible and we have the power to change things.
0: All that and more coming up. Welcome to Democracy Now!, democracynow.org, The War and Peace Report. I'm Amy Goodman. As we bring you today the news headlines, the United States and Iran have officially signed a memorandum of understanding aimed at ending the war in Iran. President Trump signed the agreement at a dinner at the Palace of Versailles, hosted by French President Emmanuel Macron, hours after the G7 summit wrapped up in the French Alps. Iranian President Masoud Pezeshkian signed the agreement in Tehran. He later shared the memorandum on social media, calling it a historical document and a message from a powerful Iran, unquote. The 14-point agreement calls for an immediate end to fighting on all fronts, including Lebanon, the full resumption of maritime traffic through the Strait of Hormuz, the lifting of the U.S. blockade, the waiving of U.S. sanctions on Iran, the unfreezing of Iranian assets, and a investment fund to rebuild Iran. Iran's lead negotiator, Mohammed Bakir Khalibaf, said, quote, "Everything we sought to achieve through military action, we obtained several times over through negotiation. It was not even comparable," unquote. On Capitol Hill, some lawmakers have criticized Trump's deal, with Republican Senator Bill Cassidy calling it the, quote, "worst foreign policy blunder in decades," unquote. Meanwhile, President Trump signaled that no one will face consequences for the U.S. cruise missile strikes that killed more than 175 people at a girls' primary school in Manab on the first day of the U.S.-Israeli attacks on Iran last February. The vast majority of the victims were schoolgirls.
4: If it was a fault, and as you know, that's under investigation, it's such a strange question to be asked at this state. You're talking about a long time ago, but nobody did that on purpose.
0: Lebanon's national news agency reports an Israeli drone strike near the town of Qatar Tebnet has killed one person, seriously wounding another. A separate drone strike on Beit Yehoun in southern Lebanon wounded two people. Israel's attacks came even though the U.S.-Iran ceasefire deal calls for an end to hostilities on all fronts, including Lebanon. Ukrainian drones have struck a massive oil refinery in Russia's capital region for the second time in a week, sending thick black smoke over Moscow, halting flights at Moscow's four airports. Elsewhere, Russian officials say one woman was injured as debris from downed Ukrainian drones fell on homes, cars, and a fitness center, as well as a large mall and an industrial site. Ukraine's attack came as Ukrainian President Volodymyr Zelensky met with President Trump and other heads of state at the G7 summit in France. In Gaza, at least two Palestinians were killed, another left wounded after Israel bombed the southern Gaza Strip. The attack targeted the Al-Mawasi, a crowded tent camp that Israel had designated as a so-called humanitarian zone. The latest killings bring the number of deaths since Israel agreed to a U.S.-brokered so-called ceasefire with Hamas in October to more than 1,000 dead. Israel now occupies 64% of the Gaza Strip, far more than the 53% allowed under the October agreement. California Democratic Congress member Rohana has become the first member of Congress to sign a pledge not to take money from pro-Israel lobbying groups. The peace pledge stands for Pledge to Enforce American Law, Counter Foreign Intelligence, Counter Foreign Influence, and End War Crimes. It was created by the group AIPAC Tracker, which tracks political spending by the American-Israel Public Affairs Committee.
5: pretty common sense. It means that we shouldn't be sending our tax dollar money for foreign wars overseas. We should be spending it here at home. And it says that we shouldn't be taking money from AIPAC or all of its affiliate PACs or bundled money from those organizations, and that we have to recognize the genocide that took place in Gaza.
0: The peace pledge includes a promise to support the First Amendment rights of people critical of the state of Israel, including supporters of boycott, divestment, and sanctions, or the BDS movement. Peace activists rallied in Baltimore Wednesday to celebrate a decision by the Maryland State Retirement and Pension System to divest most of its holdings in Israeli sovereign bonds. This is Evie Frankel, a member of Jewish Voice for Peace and the Break the Bonds campaign, the daughter of Holocaust survivors.
6: When we started this campaign, held about $73-74 million worth of Israel bonds, and currently we're down to $11 million in Israel bonds. That's an 85% reduction in their holdings, and we're declaring that a victory, but we want them to divest the other 11 million, and we want a policy to make clear that they can't reinvest.
0: In Haiti, at least 1.5 million people have been displaced and forced to live in makeshift shelters due to rising gang violence across Haiti. That's according to a new data announced by U.N. Secretary General Antonio Guterres during a visit to Haiti Tuesday. He spoke from the capital, Port-au-Prince.
7: Since the start of the year, gang violence has killed more than 2,300 people and wounded more than 1,100. It has paralyzed the state, the economy, education, and the delivery of aid. Yet the greatest shame is not gang violence. The greatest shame is indifference, a world that looked the other way for too long.
0: Guterres welcomed the deployment of a new UN-backed force to combat gangs, approved by the UN Security Council in September, that'll replace Kenyan police troops. But many Haitians have opposed further foreign intervention in Haiti, denouncing a history of political and economic destabilization. In related news, lawyers for Haitian immigrants are petitioning the U.S. Supreme Court to dismiss the Trump administration's efforts to end temporary protected status, TPS, for more than 300,000 Haitians living in the United States. This comes as evidence uncovered during ongoing litigation has raised serious questions regarding the process Trump officials used to terminate the relief. The Department of Homeland Security announced Thursday all immigrants detained at an isolated ICE jail in the Florida Everglades, known as Alligator Alcatraz, have been transferred to other jails across the United States ahead of the approaching hurricane season. DHS did not say whether the embattled ICE jail would be closed. Advocates warn those transferred from the jail have been disappeared with their whereabouts unknown to family members. People detained at the Everglades ICE jail have described egregious abuses, including the denial of medical care and being placed in a 2-by-2-foot cage-like structure as punishment, according to Amnesty International. Georgia's state legislature has rejected a push by President Trump to redraw congressional and legislative districts. Republican Governor Brian Kemp had proposed a special session to revise Georgia's political maps ahead of the 2028 elections. But on Wednesday, Republican lawmakers revolted, declaring there would be no vote on redistricting after protesters filled the state capitol, many of them chanting, "Black voters matter." This is Tennessee State Representative Justin Jones, who traveled to Atlanta to join the protests.
8: I'm here because what happens in Atlanta is connected to what happens in Nashville, what's connected to what happens in Jackson, Mississippi, connected to what happens in Montgomery, Alabama. They're waging a battle against multiracial democracy in the South, so we have to show up for each other. But what we saw in real time was the power of people. You saw an almost entirely white caucus up there who represents the new Confederacy. We represent a new South that is multiracial, rooted in racial justice, rooted in protecting our vote.
0: The Trump administration's launched a legal fight to block the United States' first-ever reparations program, which serves Black community members of Evanston, Illinois. The program was approved by the Evanston City Council members back in 2021, allotting some $20 million to Black residents who lived in the city between 1919 and 1969, or their direct descendants, over discriminatory housing policies and the lasting impacts of slavery. Robin Rue Simmons, who pioneered the program and now serves as the chair of Evanston's Reparations Committee, denounced the Trump administration's lawsuit as a fear tactic. President Trump called off a confirmation hearing for his pick to become the next U.S. spy chief Wednesday, just hours before it was set to begin. The Senate Intelligence Committee had been scheduled to hear testimony from federal prosecutor Jay Clayton. Trump's pick to succeed Director of National Intelligence Tulsi Gabbard, who steps down Friday. But Trump said from the G7 summit he would stall Clayton's nomination and would refuse to sign an extension of the Foreign Intelligence Surveillance Act, allowing for expansive domestic surveillance unless lawmakers first approve the Save America Act. Voting rights experts say the Save Act could disenfranchise millions of citizens who lack easy access to a required birth certificate or a passport in order to vote. Trump also demanded Senate approval of his personal defense attorney, Jamie McDonald, to replace Jay Clayton as the U.S. attorney here in Manhattan. That means U.S. Director of Federal Housing, Bill Pulte, a MAGA loyalist with no national security experience, will become acting director of national intelligence on Friday. Pulte has used his position as a top U.S. housing official to join Trump's campaign of retribution against his political enemies, making criminal referrals over claims of mortgage fraud. Pulte will now have access to the government's most closely guarded secrets across 18 U.S. intelligence agencies. He was opposed by a number of Republicans as well as Democratic senators. The Pentagon has released the names of 8 U.S. service members killed when a B-52 bomber crashed shortly after takeoff from Edwards Air Force Base in California Monday. The crash came as the Air Force is testing ways to keep its fleet of so-called strategic bombers operating through at least 2050. The B-52 can carry up to 70,000 pounds of high explosive or nuclear ordnance. And in Idaho, a federal judge has temporarily blocked a new state law that threatened transgender people with up to 5 years in prison for using public restrooms that match their gender identity. In related news, the Federal Trade Commission, joined by 4 states, Alaska, Iowa, Nebraska, and Texas, have sued the World Professional Association for Transgender Health. The lawsuit alleges the group made deceptive claims about gender-affirming care for minors. The group said in a statement the FTC is, quote, acting out of pure retaliation as part of the federal government's relentless and targeted campaign to undermine gender-affirming care. The FTC is not a medical provider and has no place interfering with the process of individualized medical decision-making, unquote. And those are some of the headlines. This is Democracy Now!, democracynow.org, the War and Peace Report. I'm Amy Goodman, back in New York, here with Nermeen Sheikh on this historic day as millions gather in Lower Manhattan for what's expected to be the largest parade in New York history. That's the New York Knicks Victory Parade. Hi, Nermeen.
9: Hi, Amy, and welcome back to the studio in New York. The United States and Iran have officially signed a memorandum of understanding aimed at ending the war in Iran. The signing came a day ahead of schedule. President Trump signed the agreement at a dinner at the Palace of Versailles hosted by French President Emmanuel Macron. Iranian President Masoud Pezeshkian signed the agreement in Tehran. The 14-point agreement calls for an immediate end to fighting on all fronts, including Lebanon, the full resumption of maritime traffic through the Strait of Hormuz, the lifting of the U.S. blockade, the easing of sanctions on Iran, the unfreezing of Iranian assets, and a $300 billion investment fund to rebuild Iran.
0: But the deal also leaves many major questions unresolved about Iran's nuclear program. Iran's lead negotiator, Mohammad Bakr Ghalibaf, said, quote, everything we sought to achieve through military action, we obtained several times over through negotiation. It was not even comparable, he said. Just hours before signing the deal, President Trump spoke at the G7 summit and issued a new threat to Iran.
4: It's a memorandum of understanding, and if I don't like it, we'll go back to shooting at them, dropping bombs on their head.
10: When do you expect the word?
4: If I don't like it, if they don't behave, we'll go right back to dropping bombs right smack in the middle of their head.
0: We're joined now by Avali Nasser, an Iranian-American professor of international affairs and Middle East studies at Johns Hopkins School of Advanced International Studies. He recently co-authored a piece in Foreign Affairs headlined Iran's New Grand Strategy, How a Remade Islamic Republic Will Reshape the Middle East. He's also author of the book Iran's Grand Strategy, A Political History. Professor Nasser, it's great to have you back. If you can start off by responding to this memorandum of understanding that President Trump signed in Versailles, obviously meant to bring us back to the end of World War I. The Iranian president, of course, signed remotely. But talk about the significance of what we have finally learned are the 14 points.
11: Thank you very much for having me back. I think, first of all, the most important part is that President Trump decided to sign this himself rather than have Vice President J.D. Vance do it, which then now means that he basically owns this document. I think it's important in the sense that it ends this war. It closes the parenthesis on 100 days of both hot war and economic war that has devastated the global economy. At face value, and the way in which the political commentary, particularly in the West and the United States, is interpreting it, is that this is a major strategic setback for the United States. The U.S. started this war with the belief that it will destroy the Islamic Republic within days. President demanded utter surrender for Iran, and now he has to settle for an agreement. And the way this agreement reads, it looks like that the United States is more eager for this war to end than Iran is. The United States has given Iran a great deal of economic incentive in order to agree to sign this agreement, end the war, and then agree to negotiate over the larger issues which supposedly caused the war in the first place. So, and also it's very clear that in Iran, they're very triumphant. They think this is a big victory for them. Not only that they survived the war, but that they forced the president to sign this agreement. And more importantly, everything the president said yesterday was breaking taboos. Iran can have enrichment. Iran can have missiles. Israel cannot destroy buildings in Lebanon at will or should not. And that Iran is entitled to have its own frozen assets given back to the country.
9: And if you could comment, Professor Nasser, on the fact that Lebanon figures in the very first point of this memorandum, and the fact you've called this agreement a success for Iran because it's created, as you said, a fissure between the U.S. and Israel. If you could elaborate on that and what you see as the risks, given that Israel was not consulted on this agreement, and it's very unclear that it will go along with it.
11: Well, first of all, the war was a moment of triumph for Israel because it convinced the United States to basically go to war to realize what is essentially, and at its core, Israel's strategic aims, which was the destruction of the Islamic Republic through military means. The war did not pan out the way that President Trump understood it would, and that already was a fissure. Now, the president trying to get out of this war the best he can has led them down a path that accepts the continued existence of the Islamic Republic, giving money to the Islamic Republic, talking to the Islamic Republic, all of which are basically strategic setbacks for Israel and particularly for Prime Minister Netanyahu. And Iran is actually asking for a price for accommodating President Trump. And the price that Iran is asking is deliberately trying to expand that fissure between the U.S. and Israel by Iran by insisting that Israel needs to back away from its maximal position on Lebanon and settle for a ceasefire now, and perhaps, as Iran is demanding, even leave South Lebanon, essentially, first of all, asserts the fact that Iran is coming out of this war, believing that it has more leverage than before it went into this war, but also creates greater tension between Washington and Tel Aviv. And so the Iranians are playing this in a very important way for them. But also, we have to think that the one outcome of this war is friction between Israel and the United States, period, because the Israeli strategy of deploying the U.S. to destroy Iran has backfired. And ultimately, there will be a reckoning in the U.S. as to why did we go into this war? What were the premises of thinking that we'll be successful? And who is responsible? And even though it's not said loudly, it's very clear in the undertone of what President Trump says that he's lost trust in what Prime Minister Netanyahu tells him, and that he's somewhat angry because he's receiving blowback for a war that was essentially an Israeli strategic agenda, and now he has to carry the political cost of it.
9: Professor Nasser, I want to ask about this piece that you co-wrote with Narges Bajorli, Iran's New Grand Strategy, in which you detail the changes that have taken place within Iran from last year, the first U.S.-Israeli attack on Iran in June 2025, to now, when this invasion took place, February 26th. You say the Iranian state underwent something of a transformation. You write, quote, more institutional change took place in those 8 months than in the previous 10 years combined. If you could elaborate.
11: Well, yesterday in Evian, President Trump kept saying multiple times that there has been regime change in Iran and a more pragmatic leadership has taken over. Setting aside the second part of his statement that whether it's pragmatic or not, there definitely has been regime change. I mean, Israel and the United States between the June 2025 war and this recent war have killed over 130 Iranian leaders. And by doing so, they've eliminated a whole class of the country's leadership, which has been replaced by a new generation that has come up through the ranks, generation that has been born in Iran after the revolution, the generation that was born not as revolutionaries that were fighting against a state, but actually as children of that state and in a bureaucracy, in a system that took place. And they have different attitude towards statecraft, towards how to manage the country, and particularly how to manage the war. I mean, one of the things that surprised the United States in this war is the aggressiveness of the new Iranian leadership. The president, as he referred yesterday multiple times, killed General Soleimani, put maximum pressure sanctions on Iran, bombed Iran's nuclear facilities in June. And what he got from the previous leadership in Iran was tepid, conservative, restrained answer. And now he's facing a leadership that doesn't answer the same way. It answers very, very aggressively, and therefore was able to turn the tables on the United States by closing the Strait of Hormuz, by attacking American bases. In addition, one of the big surprises of this war is how quickly Iran reorganized itself between finding itself on the defensive in June and then facing a massive social uprising in Iran in January that it was compelled to suppress very bloodily and brutally, and led to the conclusion around the world that the Iranian regime was really, really weak. How is it that this really, really weak regime at war with its own people and having just suffered massive bombardment in June was able to reorganize itself to survive a very direct massive attack by the world's premier military superpower and the Middle East's most powerful military? And not only survive it, but actually come out of the war with strategic wins, like the control of the Strait of Hormuz, like a chokehold on the global economy, and force the American president into retreat to settle for far less than what he had thought. So if we take stock of this, regardless of whether you like the Islamic Republic or not, or how heinous they've been with their own people, you have to account for the fact that Iran's new leadership achieved the feat of reorganizing the state, reorganizing their military, managing their economy in a way to be able to achieve what they did in the 8 months between the two wars and then during the course of the 100-day war.
0: You write that the view now from Tehran is that, quote, the United States' decade-long containment of Iran has come to an end. The new regional order will be defined less by American primacy than by multipolarity, with China an increasingly central player and Iran an integral rather than a marginal actor. As we begin to wrap up, Professor Nasser, if you can explain that shifting geopolitics and how exactly what Trump has achieved, what is the difference between February 27th before Israel and the U.S. attacked and now?
11: What Trump has achieved is to end Iran's containment. First of all, Iran destroyed about 16 to 17 U.S. bases, some of them completely. So it ended, if you would, the military encirclement of Iran. It created doubt in the mind of the Gulf countries about the wisdom of partnering with the United States in containing Iran. And then yesterday in Evian, the president made clear that even the sanctions regime against Iran is going to come down. So economic and military containment of Iran is gone. During this war, both in the Middle East and globally, the United States standing has been diminished. It has lost strategic ground. This was very evident in the president's visit to China. So multipolarity is a big winner against the president who asserted American domination around the world, but tried to show it in a war with what he thought was a second-rate, third-rate military and a country on the verge of collapse, has come up short. So he has been cut at the knees, if you would. And what will come, obviously, is a greater assertion of power by various regions of the world, by China and Russia and the United States, that will find it more and more difficult to compel the rest of the world to basically follow the U.S.'s lead.
0: Vali Nasser, we want to thank you for being with us, Professor of International Affairs and Middle East Studies at Johns Hopkins School of Advanced International Studies. We'll link to your piece in Foreign Affairs, Iran's New Grand Strategy, How a Remade Islamic Republic Will Reshape the Middle East. Coming up, we speak to the head of Oxfam International about the G7 summit. Stay with us.

0: For All My Sins by Marco Cinelli. This is Democracy Now!, democracynow.org. I'm Amy Goodman with Nermeen Sheikh.
1: The G7 summit has wrapped up in the French Alps. On the summit's final day, the heads of the world's leading AI companies joined G7 leaders for a working lunch to discuss artificial intelligence. Attendees included the CEOs of OpenAI, Anthropic, and Google DeepMind. Just days earlier, the U.S. had ordered Anthropic to disable access to its most advanced AI models from foreign nationals, citing national security concerns. Their attendance at the G7 also signaled the growing geopolitical power of the world's wealthiest individuals. Ahead of the summit, an estimated 20,000 people protested the G7 in Geneva. One sign read, "Your enemies don't arrive by boat, they arrive by private jet. No G7. This is Pipa Soji, who attended the protest.
2: Le G7, pour moi, c'est une réunion des riches.
3: The G7 for me is a meeting of the rich to further illustrate how the rich can get richer while the poor are left behind. And I think we women need to protest against these rich people even more. Even though there are two women at the G7, it's still very much about representing the patriarchy. So there you have it.
0: For more, we're joined now by the executive director of Oxfam International, Amitabh Behar. He is joining us from New Delhi. Thank you so much for being with us from India. If you can talk about the outcome of this G7 summit and also the significance of what you feel is the deal was made to secure Trump's presence, both in its process and its outcome.
4: Thank you. I think we need to put this in context. What is really the context in which the G7 was meeting? And as your previous speaker said, it is pretty much a club of the super rich, super elites. But the context was essentially rising food prices, rising fuel prices, and rising fertilizer prices. Most poor people, ordinary people, are not being able to ensure food on their table at this moment. And that is when you have this super club, elite club meeting. And what do they come up with? You know, it's essentially like asking the people who have started the fire to kind of put it off. That's not going to happen. And at this moment, what we have seen in terms of the outcome, it does not address the fundamental question that the world faces. And these are questions of international law. This is about ensuring human rights, human dignity for everyone. This is about fighting inequality. And I'm glad that you asked me about the agenda, as in what the compromises in terms of the agenda that were needed to ensure the participation of President Trump. You have already seen issues like climate and gender go out of the window, and you're then really doing a conversation which is about the self-interest of the G7.
1: And Amitabh, could you talk about this in the context of these massive cuts in humanitarian assistance? Of course, the largest cuts here in the U.S., but also from the EU, OECD countries now contribute 23% less aid than they did in 2025, led by the U.S. A year earlier. The U.S. has cut almost 60% of its aid.
4: So, you know, last year we have seen almost $48 billion of ODA getting cut. And this is the biggest cut that we have seen. And this has really meant that you actually have communities where people are dying. The direct impact is very, very visible. You're seeing public services crumble. You're seeing countries go under the debt burden further. But this is happening when, and I think that's really the irony of the current economic model. On the one hand, you see these countries doing these massive cuts, which impacts the common, ordinary, poor people across the world. On the other hand, you're looking at a conflict. And let me just give you a couple of numbers. Just since the war started, 48 of the energy billionaires from the G7 countries have actually added $23.5 billion to their kitty. which is pretty much $300 million being added every day. You have had six oil companies almost being projected to clock a profit of more than $152 billion this year. So that's what is happening. On the one hand, you create an economic system which essentially redistributes, sucks up wealth from the common ordinary people, from the middle classes, and concentrates it at the top. On the other hand, you have these G7 countries dramatically and devastatingly cutting humanitarian aid, and the impact is visible.
1: So could you say, I mean, Oxfam has been calling for international action like that which occurred during the COVID-19 pandemic, as well as following the full-scale Russian invasion of Ukraine. Explain the steps that were taken then and what's happened now in the wake of the U.S.-Israeli war on Iran. And also the fact that there were a number of countries that were invited as guest observers, from including India, but also South Korea, Brazil, Kenya, and Egypt. What were they doing there?
4: I think that's really a question for us to ask the global leaders. I must say that the communities, the voices that you had from the streets on Geneva, are not unique to Geneva. These protests are happening across the world, and these people are asking those tough questions of their leadership. But at the moment, you're seeing this pretty much a Wall Street consensus, where they all come together to talk of self-interest. And what do you really see in terms of the outcome? You see some pittance going to Gaza at this moment. Yes, it's good that we are talking of increased humanitarian aid, but does Gaza really need humanitarian aid alone? It is about not humanitarian aid. This is about reconstruction. This is about human dignity. This is about ensuring safety of people, food, water to everyone. That's what we need. Look at the Ebola outcome. I would say it was positive. We welcome it that you have now international coordination being discussed. That's important. You also are looking at new resources, deemed to be new resources. But essentially, this is just bringing back some of the money that's been cut. So at this moment, I feel that there's a complete disjunction between the global leaders, who are essentially moving towards an economic system, which is then getting captured by these super rich, super billionaires, who then twist the policies in their own favor, while the real questions of the common people, which is about inflation, which is about the cost of food, which is about dignified livelihood, all those questions are not even in terms of the main agenda.
0: Amitabh Behar, I want to thank you for being with us. Oxfam International Executive Director speaking to us from New Delhi, India. This is Democracy Now!, democracynow.org, The War and Peace Report. I'm Mimi Goodman with Nermeen Sheikh.
1: As the SpaceX IPO grabbed headlines this week, rocketing Elon Musk to trillionaire status, the Department of Justice has now intervened on behalf of SpaceX in a civil rights lawsuit over potential violations of the Clean Air Act involving one of its XAI data centers. The NAACP, an environmental group, sued the company in April, saying it is illegally operating dozens of gas-burning turbines in Mississippi, near homes, schools, and churches in North Mississippi and nearby Memphis, Tennessee. In a motion filed by the DOJ's Environment and Natural Resources Division on Monday, the DOJ asked the court to throw out the lawsuit, accusing the NAACP of threatening, quote, American national economic and energy security by seeking to shut off power needed for AI development.
0: For more, we go to the capital of California, to Sacramento, where we're joined by Abrey Conner, director of the NAACP Center for Environmental and Climate Justice. Lay out your response to SpaceX acquiring Musk's AI company, XAI, and the lawsuit of the NAACP.
5: Yeah, well, we already were in the fight of our lives with communities by fighting a billionaire who decided to go into a predominantly Black community, first in Memphis, utilizing mass turbines that were polluting the community, and then copy and pasting that same type of project in South Haven, Mississippi. And then whenever you now move into a place where now there is a trillionaire who is making decisions and feeling as though he does not have to necessarily follow the Clean Air Act, that's a problem. We filed a lawsuit because the Clean Air Act is still the law of the land. You cannot actually just go into a community, start polluting, and not actually try to get the permits. Regardless of who is potentially in office, the Trump administration, that does not mean that the law does not apply to you. And so that was why we first filed our lawsuit in South Haven. We then filed a motion for a preliminary injunction because there are now nearly 60 methane gas turbines that are operating in these frontline communities. And we are saying to the court, you know, that there needs to be action more soon. And once we filed our case, we started to hear rumblings that the U.S. Department of Justice was planning to get involved because they do have to make that information public. And what we found out, unfortunately, was that for the first time, the U.S. Department of Justice, even though their mission is supposed to be to protect people, civil rights, the public interest, that they are intervening in a way to support a trillionaire. In a way that they're saying that national security does not necessarily mean that it's protecting the people who are having to live and suffer from methane gas turbines every single day. That the security of whatever this Iran war or memo or whatever that is more important than the people who are actually being harmed every single day.
1: So, and Abri, as you said, I mean, it's quite extraordinary for the U.S. To intervene on behalf of a polluter rather than to intervene to enforce the law. If you could talk about the significance, though, of this lawsuit, the NAACP's lawsuit, being heard in the Fifth Circuit, which is a conservative appeals court, which would suggest that perhaps the Department of Justice has an advantage. Is that correct?
5: Well, what we know to be the fact is that the Clean Air Act, regardless of who the judge is, regardless of who the court is, that's still the law. And we know that it's important for us to make the case when we're in court that this is not that any type of executive order that is being utilized to greenlight these types of projects, that's not the law. And so we're continuing to move forward. We have our hearing for our motion for preliminary injunction in a little over a month. And so that's important. You know, it's important that we're going to move forward. It's important that regardless of who the judge is, regardless of the court, that we are still utilizing what is the actual law, which is that you cannot move forward with a gas plant the size of what XAI and Elon Musk is trying to operate without actually following the law. Now, we recognize that many of the individuals who are listed on the U.S. Department of Justice's intervention are political appointees. However, it's also important to recognize that as attorneys, we have an obligation to actually uphold the rule of law, to uphold our oath, to make sure that we have the ethical obligation to actually share what the law is as it is now. And the law is that if you want to operate methane gas turbines in a community, that you have to get permits. That's not up for debate. The law also stands that if the government does not jump in to actually do something about that pollution, that the communities, that everyday people have the opportunity to actually bring those cases, to actually move forward and say, we are going to hold the polluters accountable. And that is exactly what we're doing. In this type of situation, not only is the U.S. Department of Justice's argument that they should be the ones that should make the final decisions, but that the court in some way that they actually don't get to make that choice either. That's a problem for democracy overall. That's something that we all should be concerned about. We should be concerned about this type of authoritarian rule to say that a trillionaire and an administration that is moving forward in a way of bullying everyday people and civil rights organizations, that they should be the ones to make the decisions about our health, about pollution in communities, about stopping sacrifice zones from being furthered because of an agenda that does not serve everyday people.
0: Attorney Aubrey Conner, we want to thank you for being with us, director of the NAACP Center for Environmental and Climate Justice, speaking to us from Sacramento, California. Coming up, we go to the acclaimed Nigerian-British photographer and activist Misan Harriman, the subject of a new documentary that's opening here in New York called Shoot the People. Stay with us.

0: Finally Returned by Marie Sue. This is Democracy Now!, democracynow.org. I'm Amy Goodman with Nermeen Sheikh.
1: We turn now to the UK, where the criminalisation of Palestine-related activism is on the rise. On Monday, a British Court of Appeals upheld the government's ban on Palestine Action as a terrorist group over causing, quote, serious damage to property. Palestine Action has carried out direct action protests at Israeli-linked military and industrial sites in the UK since it was formed in 2020. Last week, a judge sentenced four Palestine Action activists as terrorists for their involvement in a protest at a factory owned by Elbit Systems, Israel's largest weapons manufacturer. But it's not just the government and the courts that are creating a climate of fear around speaking up about Palestinian rights. The latest high-profile target of right-wing media outlets is British photographer and activist Misan Harriman, an outspoken advocate of Palestinian rights who's now being accused of promoting anti-Semitism. Harriman has over 500,000 followers on social media. His photographs of Black Lives Matter movement went viral, and he became the first black photographer to shoot the cover of British Vogue. He's also extensively documented pro-Palestine rallies in the UK, highlighting examples of Jewish solidarity.
0: Over 100,000 people have submitted complaints to the UK's Independent Press Standards Organization following what many call a dishonest smear campaign against Harriman. An open letter in his support, signed by over 250 celebrity actors, artists, activists, writers, and lawmakers, claims the accusations against him are entirely without foundation or fact. Former Israeli negotiator Daniel Levy describe the campaign as, quote, a preposterous ad hominem attack, spuriously attempting to cast an anti-racist British cultural icon as an enemy of the Jews. Daniel Levy was a former peace negotiator under two Israeli prime ministers. Well, there's a new documentary about Misan Harriman, about the importance of protest and taking a political stand as an artist, directed by the Nigerian-British filmmaker Andy Mundy Castle. It's called Shoot the People. This is a teaser for the film.
2: When I look around what is happening today, it's hard not to feel helpless.
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2: My work is observing the human condition and making art that has purpose.
5: The images will be here forever, bringing people together to do something bigger than themselves.
6: That's the power of art, to say another world is possible and we have the power to change things.
0: For more, we're joined here in our New York studio by Misan Harriman. He's also an Oscar-nominated filmmaker, a global ambassador for Save the Children UK, and the board chair of London's largest cultural center, the South Bank Center. Shoot the People has just opened in New York and Toronto this week, is distributed by Watermelon Pictures. Misan Harriman, welcome to Democracy Now! It's great to have you in studio. I know you'll be having a Q&A at the Angelica tonight with Elliot Page.
7: Yes. Before
0: we go into the film and your incredible work over the years, can you talk about this repression of pro-Palestine activists, Jewish, Muslim, atheist, whoever they are, and your pictures of people are magnificent, the criminalizing, especially, of Palestine Action?
7: Yes, I mean, you've seen the recent, you know, Court of Appeal news re Palestine Action, and what's the first thing to say is extraordinary that the jury of the case did not realize that they would, you know, be terrorism charges when they were deciding what their verdict would be. And I think that's the big story in all of this, is how can a jury decide what is doing without knowing what the charges will be.
0: Explain exactly what you mean, because for a global audience, I don't think there is as much, just having flown in from the UK and Ireland yesterday, knowledge of Palestine Action and how the British government has categorized them.
7: Yes. So there have been, you know, appeals, but the most important point at this stage of Palestine Action and the court case is that a jury of our peers decided the verdict without knowing what the final charge would be. And that is an extraordinary thing in any democracy in any part of the world. And I hope there'll be an appeal so that this can be retried. We will see. But I've never heard, and many scholars have spoken about this, of a jury deciding what a verdict will be, and then the actual verdict has a different charge to what the jury was made to believe. And that's an extraordinary thing. I think with Palestine Action, as a photographer, I have seen rabbis, imams, grandmothers, blind men and women, veterans be arrested. And I do not believe that a 90-year-old, you know, great grandmother is a clear and present danger to any nuclear powered nation state. And we've got to a place where this is happening in plain sight for all of us to see, which is why so many people are incensed by the amount of arrests and the amount that is costing the state, because it costs money to try people and arrest people en masse. And I don't think the support for Palestine Action is going to go away because it's been prescribed in this way.
1: Absolutely. Well, let's go to the documentary now, Shoot the People. This is a clip from right after you attended the Oscars in Los Angeles in 2024, where your short film, The After, was nominated for an Oscar in the Best Live Action Short Film category. As you're driving to the ceremony, you pass multiple Palestine protests, and the walk on the red carpet is edited in a powerful way with footage of bombs over Gaza. In this clip, you reflect on the question of fame and the responsibility it brings to speak out.
7: I think we live in an age now where it's all too easy to have all this power and influence, but literally stand for nothing. The veneer of what I thought the world was supposed to be has clearly come off, and I'm seeing how much needs to be changed. I realize that I've lived a privileged life, and that often collides with my activism, and often wonder whether it's possible to inhabit both of these worlds. I could be, you know, jumping from one film and fashion party to the other. I have plenty of, I guess, celebrity friends that I could be hanging around with and just turn my head away from the pain and inequality of the world.
1: So there you are, Misan, in the documentary. Now, of course, you've chosen not to turn your head away, and you've often quoted one of the most extraordinary musicians of the 20th century, Nina Simone, as saying that an artist's duty, as far as I'm concerned, is to reflect the times. So if you could talk about that and how you became interested in the work that you did and became an activist on so many different issues.
7: Well, I really stand on the shoulders of the legends that came before me. Peter Mangabane, the great South African photographer, and being in New York City, Gordon Parks, who in many ways changed my life. And he also straddled activism and shooting for, you know, Life magazine, Vogue magazine himself. I'm a child of empire. My parents were born into an occupied Nigeria. There must never be children of a lesser god. That is how I've been raised. There must never be humans of a lesser god. If I step outside of my house and I see a child bleeding out, I'm not going to ask what god that child worships. I'm not going to ask where that child was born. I'm going to help the child. I believe we've got to a place where even children's right to live has become debatable. So instead of using my voice and my art to keep people on islands of rage, I'm there to build the bridges that have been broken by the very groups of people that were supposed to protect us, our fourth estate and our politicians. And I genuinely believe that through art and culture, we can see that the sum of all of our parts is stronger than the powerful few. And

0: the same moral compass that people have in other movements. The Jewish bloc, who I march with all the time, are some of the most extraordinary people I've seen in these protests. I believe the central pillar of Judaism is altruism, thinking about others, lifting others up. And they have become brothers and sisters in arms with Muslim, Arab, Palestinian people, all looking toward the horizon to build a future that our children deserve to inherit.
1: We're going to do a part two of this conversation, post online at democracynow.org. But in this last 30 seconds, talk about the title of this documentary about you, Shoot the People.
0: Shoot the People is a play on words, obviously, of the real violence of black and brown bodies are having to endure generation after generation, but also of the potential shield that is a lens to bear witness, to say that we were here and we stood up against tyranny together.
1: Misan Harriman, the Nigerian-British photographer, social activist, and Oscar-nominated filmmaker. A new documentary about him has opened this week in New York and also Toronto. It's called Shoot the People. Go to democracynow.org for part two of our conversation. That does it for our show coming up tomorrow, a Juneteenth special with Clint Smith and Rhiannon Giddens. I'm headed to Vermont today. I'll be in Burlington and then Brattleboro, St. Johnsbury, and Montpelier for a documentary about Democracy Now! Called Steal This Story, Please. I'll be with the director, Carl Deal, and my brother, Vermont journalist David Goodman, to see the theaters where we'll be. They're opening for a week there. You can go to democracynow.org. Looking forward to seeing people throughout Vermont. And I'm so happy to be home with Nermeen Sheikh. Thanks so much for joining us for another edition of Democracy Now!

0: A Muslim American immigrant says he feels proud when he looks at the American flag. His son strongly disagrees. Generational divide, next time here and now.
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2: Good morning. I'm Steve Inskeep with some aquatic dating news. Female dolphins keep track of male dolphins who get pushy. Each dolphin has a signature whistle, sort of like its name, and researchers played some of the whistles through underwater speakers off Australia. When females heard the whistle of a guy with a reputation for aggressive mating tactics, the females took off. A little bit like humans sometimes do. It's Morning Edition.
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2: 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I'm Steve Inskeep.
4: And I'm A. Martinez. France defeated Senegal in its first World Cup match on Tuesday, 3-1. The Bleus, as they are known, are one of the favorites to win the tournament. France reached four out of the last seven World Cup finals and won two of them, most recently in 2018. There are also more French players in this year's tournament, nearly 100, than players of any other nationality. NPR's Eleanor Beardsley tells us how that came to be.
5: This sports club on the eastern edge of Paris is teeming on a recent Wednesday afternoon as players big and little dash across the field. Paris-based journalist Simon Cooper writes on soccer. His latest book is World Cup Fever, A Footballing Journey in Nine Tournaments. He says Western Europe plays the best soccer right now.
6: The Western European countries play the fastest soccer. It's collective, it's one touch. And probably the best place in Western Europe is the largest city of Western Europe, Paris. The French are just very good at producing soccer talent.
5: Cooper says it starts with getting millions of six-year-olds out on the field because the only way to know who's going to be good is to let everybody play from a very young age. That's clearly being done here as tiny boys and girls excitedly kick the ball, pouring their hearts into their game.
7: Allez, go!
5: One coach, screaming from the sidelines, doesn't miss a thing. His gaze follows every darting youngster. Coach Baiji Conte is so demanding, you'd think he was instructing teenagers, not eight-year-olds.
8: Je pense que plus on démarre tôt et entre guillemets plus on a cette rigueur et mieux c'est.
5: The younger you start, the better it is, he says. You've got to do things fully and install a certain rigor from the beginning. 23-year-old Conte started playing here at the age of five. Now he's one of the principal coaches. He says a lot of the youngsters dream of being stars, and a few might make it.
8: Il y en a qui ont du talent, oui, certes. Après, avoir du talent trop tôt, c'est pas forcément bon.
5: Many of them have talent, he says, but it's better not to let it explode too soon. You gotta make it shine with time. You have to polish talent like a jewel. Conte gathers the little players around him for a post-practice pep talk, urging them to stay concentrated as they stare up at him in reverence. About 12 million people live in Paris and its suburbs. Many hail from recent immigrant backgrounds. That's reflected in the French national team with stars like Kylian Mbappe, whose mother is Franco-Algerian and his father from Cameroon. It also helps explain the large number of French players in the World Cup, says sports writer Cooper.
6: A lot of the players who are not good enough to play for France then end up playing for the country of their parents, be that Algeria or Cameroon, Senegal or Morocco. So there's huge numbers of players who will be playing for African countries this World Cup who are really French and typically from Paris.
9: Mon prénom c'est Sami, mon nom c'est Rezgi.
5: Eight-year-old goalkeeper Sami Rezgi has just finished his practice under the rigorous gaze of Coach Conte.
9: Oui, c'est un peu difficile, mais ça va. Des fois, je suis fatigué, mais quand on perd...
5: It's a little bit hard, he says, and sometimes I'm tired, but when we see we're losing, we push and push, and then we come back and we can tie or even win. Sammy, like many kids here, says he's rooting for two teams in this World Cup.
9: Je veux deux équipes gagnent, soit l'Algérie, soit la France.
5: France and Algeria, he says, from where his father, who's been watching from the stands, immigrated many years ago. Eleanor Beardsley, NPR News, Paris.

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0: This is statewide news from Alaska Public Media. I'm Ava White. Governor Mike Dunleavy has until the end of today to veto or sign 24 bills into law. They include a wide-ranging education bill, taxes on nicotine vapes and pouches, a bill allowing a state development agency to pursue workforce housing, and a ban on certain artificial dyes in school meals, among other things. The deadline for Dunleavy comes a day before a special session is set to end, and as senators wrestle with whether to approve a tax break Dunleavy is seeking for the Alaska LNG project. Anchorage Democratic Senator Bill Willikowski, who sponsored the food dye ban, says it's in the governor's interest to approve them.
1: People tend to get attached to their bills, and there's some important bills in there. And I think it's got the potential to create some ill will and create some more friction that we probably don't need at this point.
0: Dunleavy's office won't say whether the governor plans to sign the bills. A spokesperson said by email only that they'll be delivered back to lawmakers sometime today. Fairbanks Democratic Senator Scott Kawasaki says he hopes Dunleavy will sign a bill he sponsored offering people whose convictions are overturned a chance to once again receive permanent fund dividends. It's an effort to compensate people like the Fairbanks Four, who were wrongfully convicted of a 1997 murder and exonerated nearly two decades later. But Kawasaki says he's skeptical Dunleavy signing or vetoing any particular bill will have much influence on their support for the governor's Alaska LNG tax break.
2: We don't get wedded to our bills, and I don't think anybody's going to change their mind suddenly if the governor were to ask to trade a bill for a vote. I don't think that that would ever happen. I think that people are committed on where they're at and principled, and that's just where they're at.
0: Any bills Dunleavy does not sign or veto by the end of the day will pass into law automatically. Vetoed bills could be the subject of an override vote tomorrow. Alaska was one of four states that joined the Federal Trade Commission in a lawsuit against a transgender healthcare nonprofit on Wednesday. The Alaska Beacon reports the lawsuit accuses the World Professional Association of Transgender Health of misleading and coercing parents over gender-affirming treatment for their children. Iowa, Nebraska, and Texas also signed on to the lawsuit, which was filed in federal court in Texas. It's one of a series of legal actions from the Trump administration against organizations that provide gender-affirming treatment or transgender health care. The World Professional Association of Transgender Health called the lawsuit baseless in a statement. It filed its own lawsuit against the FTC in February. A federal judge in the District of Columbia ruled in the association's favor in May, temporarily pausing the FTC's probe into the organization. This is Alaska Public Media.
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0: 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I'm Ava White. 60 Petersburg High School juniors and seniors got a taste of the real world last month through a simulated financial reality fair. Armed with fake jobs, spouses, and credit scores, the students navigated the expensive pitfalls of living as an adult. KFSK's Taylor Heckert has more.
5: Petersburg senior Ethan Burdignoli is trying to find a place to live.
6: Ethan, what's your credit score right now?
7: Now it's 640.
6: Oh,
7: it just keeps going down.
5: He's not having much luck. His credit score is too low to buy a house.
6: Sir, you're going to have to rent.
7: Okay, that's the cheapest rent I can do.
6: Okay,
5: Ethan's a mechanic. He's got a wife and two kids under 6 months old. They're making about $5,000 a month. About 20 minutes earlier, he had one less kid and a lot more optimism.
6: But how are you feeling about your budgeting so far?
7: Decent at the moment, but I haven't gone to other places yet, so I feel like it's going to hike up really quick.
5: That's the whole point of the Get Real Finance Fair, which aims to give teenagers a taste of the financial decisions they'll have to make after graduation.
8: It's all about the game of life. It's how they're budgeting, you know.
5: Anna Sherman is the financial education director for Tongass Federal Credit Union, which is sponsoring the event.
8: Trying to learn about what are their wants and their needs, how to budget when they leave school, and know what's important.
5: Similar fairs are hosted by credit unions across the state. Sherman says students get to pick from over 100 jobs, then use a worksheet to track their spending. They move from station to station, simulating the kinds of costs they'll experience after high school. But Sherman says the events volunteers don't make it easy.
8: The volunteers go and they try to upsell. So they might be buying a cheap car and they try to give them a minivan or the most expensive car out there.
5: There are tables for healthcare, cars, houses, and they can even get a second job if life gets too expensive. Some things have an element of chance. Students start out with a 700 credit score, which is considered pretty good, and roll to see how it changes over the course of the game. There's also the matter of children.
8: Oh, I don't know if you heard that. There's a bell that rings, and it means that someone just had a baby.
5: Random cards at the healthcare table add more babies and more costs to growing families. Dustin Crump is usually a high school Spanish teacher, but today he's selling everything related to family life. That includes groceries, baby supplies, childcare, pets, and charitable donations.
9: I think childcare is a big shock to them. They're saying $800 per month per child is like a big, big shock for sure. And then also, it's really funny listening to them talking about I need two dogs. I have to have two dogs.
5: As the event wraps up, the students meet with financial advisors to talk about the choices they made.
10: You already have one, so is that realistic then? Like if you're spending all your time at work?
5: Senior Logan Tao says he learned some big lessons about real life costs. He played an accountant and had a wife and two kids under three.
11: At first I was $2,200 in debt after everything, and then I realized I had to go make some changes, so we had to go back and rethink our process.
5: That meant going back and downgrading his house and furniture. There were also some things he wasn't willing to sacrifice, like good health insurance. He says the simulation gave him lessons he'll take with him later in life. In Petersburg, I'm Taylor Heckert.
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12: Oh, I'm a good old rebel, now that's just what I am. And for this Yankee nation, I do not give a damn. I'm glad I fought again, I only wish we'd won. I ain't asked any pardon for anything I've done.

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I hates the striped banner, I fit it all I could. I rode with Robert E. Lee for 3 years thereabout. Got wounded in 4 places and I starved at Point Lookout. I caught the rheumatism a-camping in the snow. But I killed a chance of Yankees and I'd like to kill some more. 300,000 Yankees is stiff in southern dust. We got 300,000 before they conquered us. They died of southern fever and southern steel and shot. I wish they were 3 million instead of what we got. I can't take up my musket and fight 'em.

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Oh, I'm a good old rebel, now that's just what I am. For the Yankee Nation, I do not give a damn. I'm glad I fought again, I only wish we'd won. I ain't asked any pardon for anything I've done.

she was hotter than a $2 pistol. She was the fastest thing around. Long and lean, every young man's dream. She turned every head in town.

I know sometimes you may wonder, from little things I say and do.

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'Cause the things we're calling heartaches, hell, they're hardly worth our time. 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
1: 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The QT Tribe of Sandpoint is hiring a grant writer and an executive director. The City of Sandpoint is hiring a part-time pull-tab sales assistant and a fire chief. The King Cove Department of Public and Safety is hiring a certified police officer. Interested applicants can contact the King Cove PD at 907-497-2210. EATS is hiring a behavioral health trainee and a community health representative. Both of those positions can be in Sandpoint or King Cove. They are also hiring a clinical information clerk for King Cove, a community health aide for Falls Pass and Nelson Lagoon, and a clinical information clerk slash janitor for Cold Bay. And today is June 17th, 2026. Happy birthday to Madison Thompson. Happy birthday to Benita Babcock. Happy birthday to Beverly Mack. And happy birthday to Shirley Kinazaroff. And that's all for the community window. 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You can call us at 907-383-5737, or you can still fax us at 907-383-5271. 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I'm Amy Mack. 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
2: This is statewide news from Alaska Public Media. I'm Ava White. Anchorage police shot and killed a shoplifting suspect, who also allegedly shot two officers, during an attempted arrest at a Walmart on the city's south side late Tuesday. That's according to Anchorage Police Chief Sean Case, who shared preliminary details of the incident at a press conference Wednesday. Alaska Public Media's Wesley Early has more.
3: Chief Case says one officer was in stable condition at a local hospital after the shoplifting suspect shot him in the lower body. He says protective armor stopped a bullet from piercing the other officer's chest.
4: This went from a simple misdemeanor arrest to a very violent act at the snap of a finger in close quarters.
3: The shooting erupted during what Case described as a chaotic struggle after three officers responded to a reported shoplifting at the Walmart store near Diamond Boulevard at about 10 p.m. Tuesday. Case says Walmart staff had stopped a man and brought him to a loss prevention office because they believed he had stolen some merchandise that was hidden on his person. In the small room, Case says the officers were getting some basic information when the man tried to flee.
4: The three officers and the suspect went down to the ground. During the struggle, the suspect fired rounds at one of the officer that hit him twice in the lower body. The suspect then fired some additional rounds that struck another officer in the chest. That round was stopped by a ballistic plate in his vest.
3: Case says officers were unaware the man had a gun on him until he began firing. He says the officer struck in the chest returned fire, killing the man.
4: The officer that was struck in the lower body was immediately transported to a local hospital. The other two officers that were in the room also sustained injuries, and they went to the hospital later and were cleared.
3: Police have not yet released the name of the man the officer fatally shot. Reporting in Anchorage, I'm Wesley Early.
2: Officials in school districts across the state this year voted to close 12 elementary and middle schools amid severe budget shortfalls. The Alaska Beacon reports the closures affect schools in Anchorage, Wasilla, Sutton, Seward, Sterling, Soldotna, Kisilov, and Ketchikan. That means hundreds of students and staff will bus or commute to new schools next year, and class sizes will grow. Additionally, many districts across the state are cutting programs, teachers, health aides, custodians, sports, library services, and extracurriculars, like music. District officials told the Beacon that the legislature's boost of $700 per student in the state's funding formula last year was welcome, but did not significantly affect districts' overall financial challenges. State Education Commissioner Dina Bishop has also pointed to declining enrollment rates statewide as an impetus for the cuts and closures. This is Alaska Public Media.
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2: 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I'm Ava White. 60 Petersburg High School juniors and seniors got a taste of the real world last month through a simulated financial reality fair. Armed with fake jobs, spouses, and credit scores, the students navigated the expensive pitfalls of living as an adult. KFSK's Taylor Heckert has more.
7: Petersburg senior Ethan Bertagnoli is trying to find a place to live.
8: Ethan, what's your credit score right now?
9: Now it's 640.
8: Oh,
9: it just keeps going down.
7: He's not having much luck. His credit score is too low to buy a house.
8: Sir, you're going to have to rent.
9: Okay, that's the cheapest rent I can do.
8: Okay,
7: Ethan's a mechanic. He's got a wife and two kids under 6 months old. They're making about $5,000 a month. About 20 minutes earlier, he had one less kid and a lot more optimism.
8: How are you feeling about your budgeting so far?
9: Decent at the moment, but I haven't gone to other places yet, so I feel like it's going to hike up really quick.
7: That's the whole point of the Get Real Finance Fair, which aims to give teenagers a taste of the financial decisions they'll have to make after graduation.
10: It's all about the game of life. It's how they're budgeting, you know.
7: Anna Sherman is the financial education director for Tongass Federal Credit Union, which is sponsoring the event.
10: Trying to learn about what are their wants and their needs, how to budget when they leave school, and know what's important.
7: Similar fairs are hosted by credit unions across the state. Sherman says students get to pick from over 100 jobs, then use a worksheet to track their spending. They move from station to station, simulating the kinds of costs they'll experience after high school. But Sherman says the events volunteers don't make it easy.
10: The volunteers go and they try to upsell. So they might be buying a cheap car and they try to give them a minivan or the most expensive car out there.
7: There are tables for healthcare, cars, houses, and they can even get a second job if life gets too expensive. Some things have an element of chance. Students start out with a 700 credit score, which is considered pretty good, and roll to see how it changes over the course of the game. There's also the matter of children.
10: Oh, I don't know if you heard that. There's a bell that rings, and it means that someone just had a baby.
7: Random cards at the healthcare table add more babies and more costs to growing families. Dustin Crump is usually a high school Spanish teacher, but today he's selling everything related to family life. That includes groceries, baby supplies, childcare, pets, and charitable donations.
11: I think childcare is a big shock to them. They're saying $800 per month per child is like a big, big shock for sure. And then also, it's really funny listening to them talking about I need two dogs, I have to have two dogs.
7: As the event wraps up, the students meet with financial advisors to talk about the choices they made.
12: You already have one, so is that realistic then? Like if you're spending all your time at work?
7: Senior Logan Tao says he learned some big lessons about real life costs. He played an accountant and had a wife and two kids under three.
13: At first I was $2,200 in debt after like everything, and then I realized I had to go make some changes, so we had to go back and rethink our process.
7: That meant going back and downgrading his house and furniture. There were also some things he wasn't willing to sacrifice, like good health insurance. He says the simulation gave him lessons he'll take with him later in life. In Petersburg, I'm Taylor Heckert.
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0: perfectly good chart if we just read it, right?
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2: Into the Garden of Eden stole that.
3: Hey, cowboy.
4: Yeah, man.
3: Tell them about the bee sting.
4: About the bee sting?
3: Yeah, getting dropped off with a Hank tour.
4: Oh, yeah, about the Bama Band. Well, we was, the Bama Band, we were coming in from California one time. That was hard.

0: 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I'm your host, Paul Torda. Peter Christen and Bradley Bethel met in an online J.R.R. Tolkien class, which led them to make a documentary film about Peter's time as a National Park Service ranger in Alaska's Arctic. The film, premiered last fall at the Anchorage International Film Festival, features Peter as he and the film crew travel north to the Arctic. Along the way, Peter hikes and muses on his time as a ranger, what he learned and how lessons from Tolkien's Lord of the Rings applies to the many environmental challenges society faces today. Peter, Bradley, and the film's producer, Stuart Miller, join me to discuss the film, including its genesis, when, where, and how it was filmed, and more. 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
0: Welcome back to Outdoor Explorer. I'm your host, Paul Tordak, and today we are talking about the documentary film Ranger of the North. I have Peter Christen, the ranger in the film, Bradley Bethel, the filmmaker, and the film's producer, Stuart Miller, on Zoom with me. Welcome, guys.
3: It's good to be here.
4: Good to be here.
0: Yeah, I'm really excited about it. I really enjoyed the film. Let's start off a little bit about yourselves. Peter, let's talk about you. You're chiming in from Eagle River, right? And how did you get to Alaska, and how did you come about being a ranger?
3: So I first came to Alaska back in 1989, just after the Exxon Valdez oil spill. And it's like someone had stirred the state with a, like it was like a beehive, and someone had stirred the state with a stick. Everyone was just running around like crazy trying to figure out what to do. So I showed up in the middle of that at midnight on one of those midnight flights, stepped outside and saw the midnight sun. A friend grabbed me in the airport, and we immediately drove off to Fairbanks and went up to the Brooks Range and floated the Shinjek River for 2 weeks. So that was my introduction to Alaska. And somewhere in those first 24 hours, I knew immediately that I wanted to live here and this was going to be my home. And fast forward 30 years, I finished a 30-year career with the National Park Service doing exactly what I wanted to do, which was to help protect those wild lands that I saw on that first trip to Alaska.
0: And what was your educational background? Like, what qualifications did you have to work for the Park Service?
3: I had absolutely no qualifications to work for the Park Service when I first came to Alaska. But I knew that was going to be a problem, so I moved to Fairbanks and enrolled at University of Alaska Fairbanks and got two master's degrees, one in Northern Studies and the other one in Natural Resources Management. And then started working as a seasonal park ranger at Denali. I think I got my first job in 1993 there. And, you know, one thing led to another. I took ranger positions anywhere I could to get my first permanent job, and that ended up being in Kotzebue, Alaska. So I worked there for 4 years and got an introduction to Native Alaskan subsistence and just the vast wilderness areas that Alaska's Arctic areas have. And I spent the first 13 years of my career up in the Brooks Range, getting to do all those ranger things. I flew airplanes for a while and, you know, did a lot of work with wildlife biologists and archaeologists and so on. And so it was a great career. I had a great ride. I got to do just some of the most amazing things and live and work in the most remote, really, places in North America.
0: And being a pilot must have been exciting.
3: It was great. Someone gave me an airplane and filled it with gas and said, go out there and do good things. And so that's what I got to do. And, you know, seeing, you know, parts of Alaska that you just can't get to any other way, it really gives you an appreciation for just how wild and remote Alaska is. And, you know, and at the same time, how fragile it is, how it could all kind of quickly be damaged. It's just always amazing to me and striking when you're somewhere really far in the middle of nowhere and then you come across, you know, human activities and, more, it seems like that's what you're seeing when you go up into the Brooks Range.
0: Yeah, that sounds a wonderful career. And let's go talk with Bradley here. Bradley, you're the film director, I guess. Is that your title?
4: Yes, that's absolutely right. Yes, yeah. I'm the director. And I met Peter. I mean, you know, you just listen to Peter's story, don't you? You want to make a film about him too? You know, obviously. Like, yeah. I met Peter. We met, so I'm a high school English teacher. That's my full-time job, and I'm also a documentary filmmaker. And I met Peter in an online Tolkien class, an online Lord of the Rings class. And I had been wanting, or after I took the class, I realized I wanted to make a documentary about the power of the Lord of the Rings to shape somebody's life, to inspire a way of living. Because I, you know, for me and so many fans of Lord of the Rings, it's a book that challenges us and inspires us to live better. And Peter, in this class, I learned from Peter how he was particularly inspired by the environmental themes, the love of nature that pulses throughout the story of the Lord of the Rings. And that was exactly the kind of thing I was thinking would make a really powerful film. Again, I'm an English teacher, so I'm really, you know, I the thing I believe in probably more than anything else is the value and the power of literature to change and to shape our lives. And Peter is an example of that. And so I, about a year after the we had this class, I hadn't been in touch with him or anything, but I tracked him down and sent him an email and said, "Hey Peter, what if we follow you around the Alaskan wilderness and talk about Lord of the Rings for a while and make a film about it?" You know, and then we, a couple of years later, that's exactly what we did.
0: And Peter, when he said that to you, what was your reaction?
3: Belief. Like, really? Somebody wants to come up to Alaska and make a film about me? Like, what? Yeah. Didn't even really compute. And I guess what Bradley just brought out was something that I wasn't even really sure about myself until we started talking about it was, you know, I really have three great loves in my life. Besides the love of Alaska, you know, I love my family, and I love the works of J.R.R. Tolkien. And it has informed my life. It has inspired me. And maybe in many ways was part of the reason why I came to Alaska in the first place. So when he proposed that, it all kind of clicked together. I'm like, yeah, that's something I want to do. And one thing led to another, and we did it.
0: And when did you read Tolkien initially? Peter, like, when were you guys?
3: My dad gave me an old dog-eared copy of The Fellowship of the Ring, which is the first book of the three, when I was 9 years old. So that would have been back in 1973. Yeah. And I read it, and I've never stopped reading it since. Probably read that book once a year, you know, all three books or variations of it. And then through the years, there's been other things that have come out, other books and novels and works by Tolkien. But yeah, it's been a 60-year love affair with the story of the Lord of the Rings and the characters in it and the themes that Bradley mentioned of environmentalism and friendship and love and hope. Mm-hmm. And so that's kind of what's motivated me the whole time I've been here in Alaska, for sure.
0: Nice. Stuart Muller is the film producer. You need a producer. So Stuart, how'd you get involved? What's your storyline leading up to this?
5: Oh man, I got involved through sheer good fortune. I met Bradley in a Tolkien Society Smile, which is sort of like a regional club, except ours is online. And so I had known Bradley for a couple of years. And one day he asked to meet after our Tolkien meeting to talk about his plans for a summer trip in Washington State, where I live. And he knew that I was sort of an outdoorsy, nature-centered guy, and he wanted my advice. And at the end of that conversation, he happened to just mention that after that tour through Washington, he was going to be flying up to Alaska to shoot a documentary about Tolkien and climate change. And I'm a bit of a recovering climate scientist. My background is in environmental engineering. I have a bioresources engineering degree and then a PhD in agricultural and biological engineering, which had a lot of climate change science in it. And so that was a topic that was very close to my heart and to my scientific interests. And of course, Tolkien has been, like both of these guys, a part of my life almost as long as I can remember. I think I was 14 the first time I read The Hobbit in one sitting the night before a book review was due. And got the bug. This was back in South Africa where I grew up. That would have happened right in the throes of South Africa's transition out of apartheid and into the new South Africa, as we came to call it. And so I think that combination of the amazing social and cultural transformation we were going through, at such an impressionable age, and the timing of Tolkien coming into my life at that particular age, really sort of fused Tolkien into my soul in a way that I haven't been able to get out in the last almost 35 years now.
6: Hmm.
5: And so basically I asked Bradley to send me his treatment for the film so that I could give some feedback. And I kind of put that off because so much of my own desire to be involved had bubbled up, and this was not my film project. I was not a filmmaker.
6: Yeah.
5: I was a higher ed administrator. And so I had to sort of cool my jets a little and then eventually share some thoughts that would be helpful, but not try to talk my way into the project, really. But I guess whatever I wrote got into Bradley's blood, and I sent it off as I was disappearing into the wilderness for a few days, came back a few days later, and there was Bradley asking me if I'd be able to make it up to Alaska in about 10 days' time. and that's how I became involved, really, as initially as a field producer, someone to help handle logistics. I have some experience organizing sort of expeditionary endeavors out in the wilderness, in Africa mostly, but also in the US. And that was initially how my involvement was going to contribute. But as these projects tend to go, there's so many needs, and I just got my claws further and further and further into the project as time went on. And I guess in the end, Bradley felt I warranted a full producer credit. So that's
4: We were so lucky. Stuart was just absolutely the right person because he's so thoughtful and brilliant and creative and knowledgeable. And it was like, I mean, I can't imagine how we could have done it without him. And so it was just like the stars aligned. Fate. It felt like fate. It felt like destiny, you know, that we all came together the way we did. It was great.
6: That's fantastic. I was always wondered what a producer was, and you helped me expand my knowledge of that. So
4: the producer is the person who makes it happen.
6: Right. That's exactly. That's
4: yeah.
6: Well said. Yeah. Yeah. Same here with this radio.
3: In case you could change a tire as well.
6: Yeah. Same with this radio show. Our producer, but he makes it happen. So thanks to Tobin. Anyways, so I want to go into like, so now you got this idea, you got this, this vision. And so tell us, just give us a brief outline of the film. So people who don't know about it, just give us a brief summary of what it is. I don't know who wants to take that one, but Bradley.
4: The film is a immersive, meditative journey with Peter through the Arctic.

0: that he has going through and weaving in his reflections on his career, reflections on what he's seeing along the journey, and reflections on how Lord of the Rings and the themes of Lord of the Rings have influenced him and how they relate to everything we're seeing in the film. And ultimately, we mentioned earlier, the thing that kind of made all this happen, the ideas behind all this and connecting Lord of the Rings to nature, is it's not just the love of nature that pulses through Lord of the Rings and Tolkien's writing. It's Tolkien's ideas of hope, because ultimately it's a film searching for hope in the face of climate change and turning to Lord of the Rings as a guide for hope. And so that's what we, in the writing process, really wanted to capture. So we wanted to be visually and kind of emotionally immersive in the Alaskan wilderness, and then narratively connect Lord of the Rings to themes of hope and caring for the environment.
1: Yeah, something that is sorely needed in these times is hope. So very, very appropriate. You are listening to Outdoor Explorer on Alaska Public Media. I'm your host, Paul Tordak. We're talking about the film Ranger of the North, a documentary that was first aired at the International Film Festival in Anchorage this past fall. Let's talk about the process a little bit. We have this idea. You're all coming to Alaska. So I guess, when was it filmed? Let's start with that, sort of the when, where, and how, what the process was of actually doing this film. Did you start at Peter's house? Did you, like, where? I mean, it started at the Anchorage Airport, but, like, how'd that come about?
0: We planned for, like, a year and a half, probably. Obviously, we're planning things, as we just learned, you know, from Stuart's story, planning things and making adjustments right up until the time that it started. But we filmed in August, the first couple weeks of August of 2024. And so Peter lives, you know, near Anchorage, Eagle River. And so we all flew into there. It was me and my cinematographer and sound guy came from North Carolina. And so we flew in, Stuart flew in from Washington, and we spent a couple days with Peter at Peter's house doing the kind of initial planning. And then we drove up to Fairbanks, and we really started the filming. Most of the filming started north of Fairbanks. And a lot of it was in the Brooks Range area. Most of it was in the Brooks Range area, as well as the North Slope. And then, as I mentioned earlier, Prudhoe Bay. We ultimately end up in Prudhoe Bay. And so we spent 2 weeks working on the filming. And then we did come back one more time for about a week to just do some additional, just a few additional scenes. And it took then about a year. How long was editing, Stuart? I guess
2: yeah, it was. I think it took about a year between when we filmed and when you guys went back to Alaska and wrapped on the recording of the narration.
0: Yeah.
2: And, you know, basically we filmed in August, late July, August, and Bradley and Peter were writing through the rest of that year, and then early the following year, we all convened in North Carolina to take a first stab at recording the narration and working through final revisions of the writing process, which I just have to say, personally, was one of my favorite parts of the whole experience. Mm. Not much can really compare to spending 2 weeks driving through the Alaskan wilderness with a bunch of Tolkien guys, communicating in a language that's just our own, and bonding in that kind of environment. But then sitting down and spending a few days writing and reworking our way through the final sort of narration and the real crafting of the story that was already there but hadn't been translated into an actual narratable script, it was a really wonderful experience, both because it brought back the whole experience, brought it all to life for us, to be together again, and just as a creative exercise, it was a really rewarding part of the journey.
0: Yeah, it was beautiful. It was to reconnect with all of you, and relive our journey together.

0: there and figure out how to present that journey in a way that would bring others into it and accomplish what we were hoping to accomplish. It was really great. Because prior to getting back together for that recording, I had been working with Ned Phillips, who's my cinematographer as well as editor. We had been going through the footage and doing some of the crafting of the footage and cut, we shot hours and hours and hours of footage, and we had to get it down to a 30-minute film. And so we had spent some time doing it, but then when we all got together to record the narration, that's when we got to combine narration with the footage and really see the magic happen and see it come together beautifully.
1: So my to give a visual to the listeners a little bit, the film is clips of Peter sort of walking through the mountains, a lot of it, and talking, right? Or with quotes. And so was that the vision initially of what it was going to look like? And I guess my follow-up question then is what, like how'd you come up with the quotes? Like how'd you pick the locations to do that at? We're just driving along going, well, that looks like a nice spot. Or did Peter, you have certain spots in mind? So maybe we'll start with Peter with this. Like, how'd that work driving up the road? Like coming up with this, what you're gonna do?
2: Just to back up a little bit, first of all, Bradley and I never met in person. We were just
1: Oh, yeah.
2: we were online classmates, and then had never met Stuart, had never met the cinematographer and the sound guy either. And so just right then and there, like thinking about it, like how do I introduce these guys to Alaska, and how do we keep ourselves fed and watered and all the equipment safe and dust free, and just introducing the idea of just a wall of mosquitoes you'd have to work through the further you go north, and so my mind was just buzzing with all that, the logistics of that, basically taking five of us and all of our camping gear and getting it all the way up to Puta Van back in one piece. But then on top of that, Bradley and I were collaborating together. We were writing a script, and it was very much, I would say, dynamic. It changed as we moved through it, but it wasn't chaos. We had some very clear ideas in mind of some of the scenes we wanted to capture. And remember, on one level, this film is about climate change and showing what that looks like in Alaska. And so trying to find scenes that show that was a pretty big challenge because, when you think about climate change, there's big storms and big tornadoes and, rain events. But, the idea of capturing that, spontaneously on film obviously is going to be really hard. So finding those softer images of things along our route was the big challenge. So we ultimately were able to do that, but we kind of had to flex our writing and our shooting when those were available to us. And so, for Bradley as a director, I'm sure that was even a bigger challenge because you only have a limited amount of time and a limited amount of budget, and you want to get those shots. And it's not like you can just come back to Alaska and shoot again. So there was some urgency to it. But I also think we had a pretty good idea of what we wanted to capture, and we essentially got it.
0: Yeah. And one of the challenges also was just there was so much more we could have filmed. I mean, there was just so many times when we're like, this is so beautiful, but we had to go. We had to like keep moving. I mean, we could have spent all summer. If there had been no limits on time and budget, we would have just spent all summer filming.
1: Yeah. Did
0: Yeah.
1: you, I guess, for Stuart and Bradley, let's go back to the wall of mosquito comment. What surprised you? What were some of the, was it the wall of the mosquitoes? Were there animals? Like what was your first impressions of Alaska as you, I guess, drove out of Fairbanks or, as you head up the Hall Road?
0: I mean, as far as first impressions, before we got to the mosquitoes, I'll just say what left me in awe immediately, or what's like, I felt awe almost immediately just at the vastness. I've seen beauty, natural beauty before, but it was the feeling of being in a place so vast and feeling simultaneously insignificant by how just dwarfed I felt by the vastness of nature, but also so connected. It was really being there was unlike anything I had ever experienced in terms of relationship with it. And I've done a fair amount of outdoorsy stuff before that, but nothing compared to this. So I was in awe. And then when we got to the North Slope and hit the mosquitoes, I was not expecting that. It was nothing for Peter and Stuart, that who have obviously way more experience outdoors. Ned and Nick, my cinematographer and sound guy, and I, we were totally newbies to northern mosquito hordes coming after us. But next time I will be more prepared. I'll be ready. I'll be ready for that. They will not bother me so much. And you know, they were,
1: yeah.
0: I mean, I can laugh at it. And even at that, it was like kind of annoying at first, but then at some point it became funny also. And like, well, this is new and it's a new experience and I'm glad to be having this new experience. So
1: yeah.
0: I would gladly go back to the North Slope and experience the mosquitoes again.
1: What about you?
3: And I got to give these guys credit, you know, yeah. I have an interesting relationship with mosquitoes where I actually challenged myself to go through that entire trip without using bug spray.
1: Oh.
3: And just to sort of actually, what's the word I'm looking for? Almost like demonstrate or live the example of just be chill with mosquitoes. And you'll find that although they're a nuisance, a lot of the nuisance is psychological. And I remember talking about this with Bradley, yeah, and Ed and Nick at the beginning, as there were like panicked squishings of mosquitoes within the car, and my little nature-loving heart is breaking every time a mosquito gets squished. But by the end, not even by the end, by midway, everybody just adapts, and you realize that this is just part of being in that environment.
0: Yeah.
3: And to see, it was a very satisfying part of the journey, actually, to see Brad and Ned and Nick just kind of evolve past this reaction to mosquitoes and just be, I won't say living in peace with them, but certainly not living at war with them by the end. And so Brad, I totally agree. Next time we go back, it's going to be a totally different experience from the get-go for you guys.
1: Stuart, quickly before our break, what any other initial impressions that you remember from Dartmouth Hall Road in Alaska?
3: Yeah, I had been to Alaska once before.
1: Okay.
3: But I have not been to the Brooks Range.
1: Yeah.
3: And it really gets into your soul, that place. I mean, I understand why Peter is drawn to return and why it has left such an indelible mark on him. It does feel like, it feels like Middle Earth, to be honest. It feels like a fantastical yet real place that exists on a kind of mythic level. Really is an extraordinary experience.
1: Yeah, it is amazing. But it's back to the mosquitoes a little bit. I just saw a film last night called My Alaska Story by a young woman filmmaker from Cordova that I'd highly recommend. And it was amazing. Here's a young woman who grew up in Cordova fishing and been around mosquitoes and bugs. And there's bugs flying all over the camera screen. And she never once commented about it. So it's pretty impressive. You are listening to Outdoor Exploring, Alaska Public Media. We're talking about the film Ranger of the North, and we'll be right back after this short break with the producer, star, and the film director.
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2: Welcome back to Outdoor Explorer. I'm your host, Paul Twardock. We are talking about the film Ranger of the North. I have Pete Christian, the ranger in the film, Bradley Bethel, the filmmaker, and Stuart Miller, the producer, with me. So, guys, we were talking about sort of challenges and rewards a little bit. We were talking about mosquitoes. What were some of the any other logistical challenges or any other rewards that came out of the process of when you were up there?
3: One of the rewards I got out of making this film was Bradley mentioned feeling awe when he first got to Alaska. And I think a lot of Alaskan listeners will agree with me when I say, you know, you kind of get used to Alaska, which is hard to imagine, but you live here long enough and the mountains are the mountains and the rivers are the rivers and the grizzly bears are the grizzly bears. But one of the greatest rewards I got was getting to see Alaska through new eyes. And so watching their reaction as we drove basically from South Central Alaska all the way to Prudhoe Bay, and just the amount of land we covered, just watching that sense of awe and kind of renewed my sense of awe in the place that I live. And so that was unexpected and was really rewarding.
2: That's an excellent thing. I love being up here with new eyes for sure.
4: Bradley, Stuart, what do you think were some of our biggest challenges logistically?
5: Well, we had a ranger who knew the area that we were going to and the reality of the wilderness that we were sort of moving through and the remoteness of it. And then we had three filmmakers from North Carolina who knew about what was entailed in filmmaking and the significant amount of paraphernalia that filmmakers bring with them. And so one of the sort of initial challenges that we had to resolve was these sort of two worlds that didn't really, like Peter doesn't really have much experience with filmmaking, and the technical filmmaking team didn't have much experience with real remote filmmaking. And so figuring out how we were going to blend these two worlds together and actually get all of our gear and ultimately two vehicles instead of one, up all the way to Prudhoe Bay and back. That was something where I think I ended up proving to be a little bit helpful, given that I have a foot in both worlds to some extent. And then just the sheer time spent driving and filming. You know, we have long days with lots of daylight, and you're driving through the most magnificent scenery you've ever seen, so you're constantly stopping to shoot as much of it as possible. And so we were all running on fumes most of the time and shooting until 1-2 o'clock in the morning and driving long days. So there was just a lot of grind to the process. But I have to say, it was the easiest, hardest thing I've ever done.
4: Yeah, I like that.
2: What do you mean by that?
5: Long hours, difficult conditions, really high stakes, frankly. You get one shot to shoot this stuff. And we're creating something that all of us care so much about, and there's no guarantee about how it's going to work out. We had a lot of rain and a lot of overcast conditions, and yet not a single gripe amongst five people who barely knew each other. Challenges just dealt with. It was a very joyful and fulfilling experience, professionally and personally, despite being a very challenging and grueling experience. And I really think that the beauty of the experience translates into the beauty of the film. There's something about what we went through, a bit of like lightning in a bottle, that I personally see on screen when I watch the film.
2: It is a lovely film, by the way. It's really a great job with it. That's well said, yeah. Stuart. Yeah.
4: Yeah, and one thing I can also explain for listeners and just how we did things. So we've been talking about how we drove along the Hall Road, and what we would do is we would drive. We identified somewhat ahead of time some spots we might want to check out, but we would basically drive until we thought we could go off. We could park somewhere and then go off into the wilderness for a little while, find something interesting out there, go hike out there for a while and find some stuff to film and find some places that Peter could journey into, you know, like to capture him journeying through the wilderness. And so one somewhat challenge was also, you know, Stuart mentioned that we had a whole bunch of filmmaking gear. So there was some hauling gear around that we had to do once we stopped driving and went off for a couple hours, few hours off into the wilderness. And so then we would be filming out wherever, whether it was the North Slope or the Brooks Range. And like I mentioned earlier, there'd be times where it's like we could keep filming for so long. There's just so much beauty here. We could keep hiking deeper, you know, into wherever we were. Let's just keep going farther. There were so many times like, well, what's in that valley or what's on that mountain over there? Can we keep going? But then, no, we gotta get back, guys. We gotta get back. So we turn around and go back to the cars, get in the cars, and then keep driving and find the next spot. And so all of that, it was, I mean, I love Stuart's phrase, the hardest or the easiest hard thing he's ever done. I love that because, yeah, it was exhausting, but also exhilarating. We were just like so in awe and having so much fun and just so enamored with the whole experience that we really had to force ourselves to like go to bed, go to the tents and go to sleep at night, even though like we had been working for like 18 hours, you know. It's like, no, it's time to go to sleep, guys. Yeah, we got to get to the tents.
2: And some of the best lights at midnight, you know, up there.
4: Yeah, exactly.
2: Amazing.
5: You know, it wasn't just that we were in love with the environment and the process. I don't want to get too soppy here, but we were kind of falling in love with each other.
4: These are five
5: guys, some of whom knew each other fairly well, none of whom have spent all this time together in that environment. And there was a real fellowship that formed in this process. And we're still in touch. We're still enjoying the fruits of that experience and the friendships that grew out of it. And so there was a real real affection both for the process, the environment, and each other that was just imbued throughout this.
4: Yeah,
2: that's fantastic. Yeah, and that it doesn't always work out that way. Peter, so you're up here. You've really never probably been in a film before. From your perspective, what was it like? Like, what was going through your head? And you had to go tromp off through the woods and eventually save Wisden's, I guess. And how did you sort of process and how did you progress through this?
3: You know, it was an evolution for me. Originally, I wanted to tell a story about how to face the existential threat of climate change, which is essentially what the characters in The Lord of the Rings do with their own existential threat. And we'll go into that, but read the books. But, you know, after spending 3 decades working with scientists of all stripes, you know, I detected this growing despair among them with the changes that we are seeing in Alaska. So I wanted to tell their story a little bit. Wildlife biologists and glaciologists and fire ecologists, all the ologists, everyone was seeing the increasing likelihood that the things they dedicated their whole lives to, their careers to, were basically going away. And there wasn't much they could do about it either, but watch. There was just this feeling of despair. And I wanted to address that. So that's what I thought we were making the film about. And I remember at some point, you know, I was in the film a lot, you know, of course, because I'm sort of the guide up for the for people watching the film. But I remember turning to Bradley and I'm like saying something like, you know, this film feels more about me than about the message. He's like, yeah, Peter, we're making a film about you. And it dawned on me, like, oh no, they're making a film about me. Like, you know, You don't become a ranger in Alaska and live in the Brooks Range and all the other remote places, because you love cameras and attention, right? So that was a surprise to me in some ways that I had to get over a little bit. And so I channeled, what I did was channel the message. You know, it really, the story isn't about me. I'm the messenger. I'm telling the story. And so that's how I sort of processed it. It was a very personal thing for me. You know, at first that feeling of despair that I was describing that my colleagues in the National Park Service had was my feeling too. You know, especially as a father at the time of three young boys, they're adults now. I just felt despair at the world we were handing to them. Mm-hmm. But anyone who has kids, you know that you just don't have the luxury of giving up and giving in. You have to fight back. And at first I kind of did the prepper thing. You know, I bought a somewhat self-sufficient homestead in the Copper Basin where you could grow food, and there was a big salmon run. I was the chief ranger of the big park there, Wrangell St. Elias National Park. And I just thought, well, I'll just bunker in and wait for the worst to happen. But, you know, at some point that became a dead end for me. That wasn't fighting back. That was just sort of hunkering down. I realized you have to have hope. And if we don't fight back, then our worst fears are going to come true. But how do you fight back? That's the hard part. And so that's what the film gets at. And that's really what motivated me to be on screen and be that messenger, was delivering that idea that you have to have hope in the face of things like climate change, because the other option is despair. And to me, that's no option at all.
2: Yeah, well said. Peter, what point, okay, did you get nervous, I guess, is the question. When you had that conversation with Bradley and you sort of went, he went, oh, it's about you. Then all of a sudden you go, oh, goodness. Did that change things for you a little bit?
3: You know, I didn't get nervous. I just started to own it. I'm like, okay, this is something I know about. It's something I care about. This is the way I get to fight back. And so I just inhabited that role. And hopefully it comes out in the film as somebody who cares deeply about what's happening to this world and wanting to share what I think is part of the solution.
2: I sort of want to go back to technology. I mean, in the film, it's beautifully filmed. I think there were drones involved. Like, what kind of technology do you guys have? There's shots of Peter walking. How are you keeping up with them? I'm just curious about how, you know, you got some of those shots.
4: Yeah, well, my cinematographer, Ned Phillips, is really talented. He knows, he's got a lot of experience, and he's great. And so he's, between his experience, he has a really good camera. And so he had his job. Then our sound guy was also our drone operator. So we do have some really beautiful drone shots in the film, too. And so Nick was the drone operator. But whenever he wasn't operating the drone, he was following along with all of his sound gear and, you know, getting the sound of Peter's footsteps as Peter walks through the woods or walks up the mountains or walks through a stream. And so, I mean, Ned and Nick, they did the most work. They were carrying the most stuff and running around the most and trying to get the shots or trying to get the sound and everything. And so they were great. You can really see the skill and the hard work that they put into it when you see the film.
2: That's great.
4: And you can hear it, too. Yeah. You know, it's great sound, too.
2: You are listening to Outdoor Explorer on Alaska Public Media. I'm your host, Paul Torlak. We're talking about The Ranger of the North, a film about Peter Christensen with a heavy Tolkien influence. And I want to talk about that now a little bit. How did Tolkien influence this? I know you all met through it. I mean, maybe one way to phrase this is, like, how did you come up? There's a lot of quotes from Tolkien in the book. And did you come up with the quotes beforehand that you were going to use? And how did Tolkien influence when you're really producing the film and, you know, and putting it together?
4: Yeah, it's a good question. And it was a really dynamic process. I had some ideas for specific quotes or specific allusions I wanted to use ahead of time. But then a lot of it came out in the process of spending a lot of time collaborating with Peter. Peter and I, as I mentioned earlier, we did a lot of we spent months collaborating on the writing. And the way that worked is I kind of posed some questions to him in writing, and he wrote back some responses. And then I would, you know, make comments or give feedback. And we just had this ongoing back and forth as we reflected on our experience, like the actual experience filming, as well as the ideas that we wanted to get across. And for me, the main kind of, I guess, environmental idea from Tolkien that I wanted to get across, or that kind of drives the film, is that throughout Lord of the Rings, I mean, millions of people have seen Lord of the Rings. But what I noticed is that a lot of people overlooked this, what I think is a really important fact, that throughout Lord of the Rings, the good characters, in various ways, have a profound love of nature. And they love nature in different ways. The hobbits love nature differently than the elves do. But their love of nature is very profound and very much defines their culture. And the villains throughout Lord of the Rings exploit and destroy nature, also in different ways. The way that Saruman does it is different than Sauron. But it's very clear. Tolkien was very intentional in associating good with a love of nature and associating evil with a disregard for nature. And we wanted to bring that out when it comes to the environmental themes in The Lord of the Rings. And I mean, one of the challenges is that there's so much that we could have. Peter and I came up with multiple other quotes that we played with and experimented with that didn't make it into the script. Because there really is just so much. And then the other thing that we keep coming back to is it's not just the environmental themes, but it's the theme of hope. And it was also very rewarding for all of us in thinking about specifically how to capture and articulate Tolkien's ideas about hope, and integrate that into the film. And like I said, it was an ongoing dynamic process. Some of the ideas I had ahead of time, some of the ideas we discussed and came up with and collaborated with ahead of time, and some of it came out in the process of editing and writing the script and then recording the narration.
2: Yeah. What about the title, Rings of the North? Explain that to people who haven't read Tolkien and where that comes from and the significance of it.
4: One of the main characters in Lord of the Rings is Aragorn, and he is a ranger. He is he is a ranger of the North in particular. And he was the character who influenced and inspired Peter the most. So Peter, why don't you talk about, you know, your relationship with the character Aragorn and how he has inspired you?
3: Of course, you know, every boy who reads Lord of the Rings gravitates towards Aragorn. He's the hero of the story, and, you know, he's a ranger, and he's out there protecting those who need protecting. And somewhere about halfway through my career, I realized, oh dear, I'm the Ranger of the North. You know, I'm literally a ranger in the farthest North Ranger in North America at one point, out there protecting the things I love. And in no way do I equate myself as a hero or as Aragorn, but the parallels were striking. And somehow, I don't know if it was subconscious wish fulfillment, or just coincidence or blind luck, but I ended up in the job description of my boyhood hero. And so I think it was either Stuart or Bradley who proposed the film title, Ranger of the North, and immediately resonated with me because it speaks of a true person who is a ranger in the North. It speaks of a character in Lord of the Rings, and it really captures kind of the heart and spirit of the film. And that was part of what allowed me to process the fact that I was in a film at all.
2: Nice.
3: That it spoke to me that way.
2: So we have Tolkien, we have hope. I do want to talk about, for the Alaskans, you're driving up the Hall Road. It's not necessarily a wilderness. There's a pipeline right there. So talk about that, the narrative, sort of the flow, so to speak, of heading north, basically toward Pluto and Dead Horse, and how that influenced the narrative. It's sort of like you're on a voyage to like a large development.
3: Yeah. My initial vision for that came from just my own lived experience. You know, when you drive up the Hall Road, the Dalton Highway, and you get into the Brooks Range, basically you have two of the largest wilderness areas in North America to the east and to the west. You have the Arctic National Wildlife Refuge, which is like 20 million acres. And then you have Gates of the Arctic National Park on the west, which is another 8 million acres. These are just huge expanses of wilderness. And then you have a pipeline and a road that just basically pierces right through the heart of all that. And so you have this dichotomous experience where you're driving through the most lovely country, you know, on earth, and through some of the wildest country on earth, but you're on a road in a car, and right next to you along the entire route is this man-made structure, this pipeline, which is essentially carrying the oil that is causing the climate change that is affecting Alaska. And so you experience all that as you're driving the road, and it's a journey, it's metaphorical and a real journey at the same time. And then you leave the Brooks Range behind and fall towards the Arctic Ocean. And after seeing all that loveliness, you come to Prudhoe Bay, which I don't think anyone can describe as lovely. It looks like Mordor, which if you have seen or read the works, you know what that means. It's ugly. It's banal. It's
2: very industrial.
3: man destroying nature at its worst.
2: Very industrial.
3: Yeah. And so I wanted, that was sort of the initial idea for the film. That was the framing of it. And when I proposed that to Bradley and Stewart and the others, it just seemed like a natural fit. And so you go through that journey as somebody who watches the film along with me, and you get to see that transition.
2: And you get to Dead Horse, and I'm really love to hear the story about what happened there. They let you film? Like, how did you, like, there's a segment in the film without Dead Horse. How did that come about?
4: It was actually easier than I thought it would be. there are places in Dead Horse Prudhoe Bay that are closed off that you can't go into, but most of it is pretty open. And so we walked around, and I mean, it probably helped that also because we were there in early August. It was daylight, and you know, it was light all 24 hours. And so when we got there, I think the first day we got there fairly late, and then we went out at like 11 midnight. So nobody else was out anyway. So Stuart and Ned and Nick and I initially went without Peter. We just went around Prudhoe Bay ourselves to just kind of scope it out and get some shots of the place, get some establishing shots and just take it all in. And I mean, the whole idea was to capture, I think what Peter was suggesting is like, we had just, you see all this beauty in this wilderness getting up there, and then you get to this oil field and it's so industrial. And so we wanted to capture the juxtaposition between the beautiful wilderness and this industry, and we were able to do it a lot. My biggest concern going into the trip was, what will we actually be able to film when we get to Prudhoe Bay? But it ended up being fine because a lot of it's open. And you know, you can go on YouTube and find a bunch of videos. Like, other people have done it. Other people walk around. Prudhoe Bay and film what they see, and so it wasn't too hard.
2: And I love the last shot. It's not the last shot of the film. There's more to the film, but there is the shot of Peter with his back toward the Arctic Ocean, right? And I thought that was a great shot. And I don't know, what was that? What were you thinking at that time, Peter, when you're out there looking over the Arctic Ocean?
3: I'll tell you, there's a story. First, there's a story. If we were going to be challenged by officials at Prudhoe Bay, I think we were going to fall back on Stuart as being an international bird expert.
2: Yes. Perfect.
3: Who was up here filming and recording birds. And we figured his beautiful South African accent would get us at least half of the way through that story, and then they would let us keep filming. But nice. We never got challenged, so
4: yeah,
3: surprisingly that's worked
2: right.
3: out.
2: That's right.
3: And then, you know, the scene at the Arctic Ocean was an ambush. It was an ambush scene by Bradley. he secretly went to my family and asked them to write down some of the things they thought about me and in juxtaposition to Alaska and to just our life up there. And he read that to me and asked me not to react as a way to sort of capture all the emotions I think we'd all been feeling on the film. But so when you see me there, I'm hearing things from people out the most talking about me, and it was quite an emotional experience. And you can probably see it. I blink back a gulp here and there.
2: And these are wait a minute. Your kids were teenagers, and they're writing this stuff. Really, that's so nice of them.
3: Young 20s.
2: Oh, yeah, young 20s. Yeah. Okay, that sounds better.
3: Yeah, Brad can tell the story because I wasn't there, but somehow we got those teenage boys to write.
2: Nice.
4: Yeah. So the idea was we wanted to, on film, get Peter. I actually did want him to react facially. You know, I wanted to see the emotions on his face, but I didn't want him to look at me. So what we did is we went out to right on the Arctic Ocean. I had Ned fix the camera right on Peter as he's looking out over the ocean. And I was like, Peter, I want you to just think about our whole experience and reflect on it. And then I'm going to read you some things. And I had gathered, I got his family members to send me some really nice things about him. And I read them to him. And so we did elicit from him the emotional response that I was hoping. And we got it on camera. And it was nice.
2: we have just a couple minutes left here. You end with a scene of hope, right? That there's a little moment of hope. We won't give it away. We won't spoil it. But, right, you go back to this Tolkien idea of in the face of doom, Mount Doom, there's hope. And the hero may or may not come through, right?
4: Yeah. I think the idea we wanted to get across was, and we say this, Peter says this in the film, is that it's not hope that leads to action. It's action that leads to hope. You got to go act. You got to do something. Whatever it is, go out and do something. That's what comes first before hope. You don't sit around and wait to feel better and then go act. You just got to go and take action. And so we found a way of capturing that will especially resonate, I think, with Tolkien fans. But I think everybody who sees the film will really get it. And so you'll have to see the film to find out what it is. Yeah.
2: that sort of takes us to the end here. And we have a potential release date, right, coming up here after this show airs?
4: Yeah, we just decided today, just right before we went on air. What's our date going to be? What's our release date going to be, Stuart?
5: June 25th.
2: Excellent. So right after this show's scheduled air. Thanks, guys.
4: It's been great. Thank you.
2: Thanks to my guests, retired Ranger Peter Christen, filmmaker Bradley Bethel, and producer Stuart Miller. We'll have links to more information on their film Ranger of the North on the Outdoor Explorer website. I'm your host, Paul Twardock, and from all the hosts at Outdoor Explorer, go for a long walk and we'll see you outdoors.
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What we're gonna do right here is go back, way back, back into time, when the only people that existed were troglodytes, cavemen, cave women, Neanderthal, troglodytes. Let's take the average caveman at home.

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1: This is the first time I ever did this.
2: Woo!
1: But I love it. I just want to take you away for a minute. This song I'm about to do for you is a very special song to me. It's like a spiritual song. It's a piece of my heart. You see, I'm the oldest of 14 kids. Because I was the first one, Mama said that made me king. So I went right out and bought me a ring. But I found out later on in life, that don't mean nothing. Even though I come from that great big old family of 14 kids, for some reason I never felt like I had anybody on my side until I ran into these bad, bad players. And them bad, bad misses. You know what I'm talking about. The name of this song is called I Don't Wanna Be Alone. And believe me, I don't wanna be alone. Listen.

Thank you. That's it.

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Anchorage is 575 nautical miles to the northeast. The Sandpoint City Council meets the second Tuesday of every month at 7 p.m. in the City Hall Council Chambers. 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

Well, in that case, he gives us one more to do. In that case, we got to... we got to do our alma mater. We must do our alma mater.

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I hear two girls over here singing in harmony. That's all right, honey. This is a free country. Live like you want to live, baby. Yeah. Ain't nobody gonna knock it, darling. Mm-mm. Yeah, freedom. Yes, sir. There's one guy right over here singing mine, too. That's all right, brother. Yes, sir. You got a right, baby. Ain't nobody gonna bother you. Yeah. Once I was climbing the garden wall, I slipped and had a terrible fall. I fell so

that's so beautiful. I think it's a beautiful little song, really I do. And guess what? Everybody's still not singing. There's a few right down front here that's not singing. We're gonna dedicate this verse to those who will not sing. Yes, sir. Mm-hmm.

0: Live from NPR News, I'm Lakshmi Singh. U.S. Central Command has lifted a maritime blockade on Iranian ports. NPR's Quil Lawrence reports it's a concession made in the ceasefire agreement between the U.S. and Iran.
1: CENTCOM announced on social media that U.S. forces have lifted the ban on ships entering and exiting Iranian ports and coastal areas in accordance with the president's direction, and that American forces are no longer interdicting vessels off Iran's coast. Iran, for its part, has committed to letting oil tankers move safely through the Strait of Hormuz, where 20% of the world's oil transits. Also moving through will be Iranian oil exports, now free of sanctions under the deal. CENTCOM says the U.S. Navy remains in the area to make sure that the terms of the ceasefire are obeyed. The two countries have started counting the 60-day deadline for outstanding issues to be resolved, including the disposition of Iran's nuclear program. Quil Lawrence, NPR News.
0: Defense Secretary Pete Hegseth is ordering a six-month review of U.S. forces in Europe after he blasted NATO allies for failing to allow the use of their bases as launching sites for U.S. attacks on Iran. AAA says people are now paying on average just below $4 for a gallon of regular gasoline. NPR's Camilla Domonoske has more on that.
2: Gasoline prices are down more than 50 cents from their peak. The app Gas Buddy anticipates that prices could continue to fall, provided the tentative agreement between the U.S. and Iran continues to hold. But it will take time for oil fields to resume production. Some facilities were damaged in the conflict and need to be repaired, and shipping crude around the world takes time, too. So there are very real limits on how quickly prices can recover. According to AAA, gasoline prices are currently up about 33% from before the war. Electric vehicle charging rates rose less than 8%. Camilla Domonoske, NPR News.
0: Waymo's recalling thousands of robo-taxis after self-driving software caused them to go through closed construction zones. Several incidents occurred in Phoenix and the San Francisco Bay Area.
3: The movement is a rhythm to us. Freedom is like religion to us.
0: Common sings his Oscar-winning song Glory at the star-studded Obama Presidential Center dedication today on Chicago's South Side. Former President Obama described it as deep roots. The center, on the grounds of more than 19 acres, took more than a decade of planning and construction at a cost of $850 million. Qantas Airways is on track to make aviation history to regularly fly nonstop from London to Sydney in 19 to 22 hours. Singapore Airlines currently holds the record for longest regularly scheduled direct flight to New York City, just over 9,500 miles in under 19 hours. You're listening to NPR News. A new survey by the American Psychological Association shows more patients are leaning on AI chatbots for mental health support. We have more on this from NPR's Ritu Chatterjee.
4: In the new survey, more than two-thirds of psychologists say that their patients discuss their mental health with a chatbot. Nearly a third have patients using AI as a tool to assist in their therapy or treatment. And two in five say patients are using chatbots to diagnose themselves, even though general-use chatbots aren't designed to diagnose or treat mental health conditions. The vast majority of psychologists, 97%, expressed concerns that chatbots might inadvertently reinforce negative behaviors or delusional beliefs. Ritu Chatterjee, NPR News.
0: Especially big day in New York City today. The Knicks were honored with a ticker tape parade down Broadway. More from NPR's Brian Mann.
5: People roared with happiness as members of the 2026 NBA champion Knicks rolled past on floats. There were celebrities like Timothée Chalamet and Spike Lee at the parade, but most of the people packed along Broadway were simply New Yorkers like Kevin Nestor, who stuck with the Knicks through a championship drought that lasted 53 years.
6: A sigh of relief, finally, we got it. I cried a little bit. Great for the city, great for Knicks fans. Best feeling ever.
5: To beat the San Antonio Spurs, the Knicks had to claw their way from behind in games 4 and 5. During the ceremony at City Hall, Mayor Mamdani thanked the team for bringing the city together with pure, unfiltered joy. Brian Mann, NPR News, New York.
0: I'm Lakshmi Singh, NPR News, in Washington.
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8: It's time for the Fish Report here on KSDP. We have more big escapement from Chignik, which puts them above their upper end objective for the time period, as well as harvest for the Alaska Peninsula. We'll look back on some history on the Alaska Peninsula as well. And nothing new yet over in Bristol Bay, no harvest there, but some announcements did come through for the North Peninsula for fishing. Let's start now with the harvest summary for the Alaska Peninsula for the 17th of June. These numbers reflect the 17th of June, 2026. Across the entire area, it was recorded that 130,000 sockeye were delivered for a total of 935,000. Pink salmon, 86,000 delivered yesterday for a total of 482,000. And chum, 24,000 for a total of 233,000. Nothing new for the Dolgoi section was reported, but numbers reported for the Shuin Islands yesterday, 65,000 sockeye for a total of 210,000 to date. 76,000 pinks yesterday recorded for a total now of 169,000 in the Shumgin Islands, and 18,000 chum for a total of 49,000 to date. In South Unimak, it was recorded that 111 sockeye were delivered for a total of 723,000 in South Unimak, 57,000 pinks in South Unimak for a total of 313,000, and 20,000 chum for a total of 183,000. As promised, looking back in history, we oftentimes look in the times pre or post-COVID, but looking back in pre-COVID eras, I decided to go back to 2017 and take a look at what the fish numbers in 2017 looked like. 2017, of course, the last significant year. By this time in 2017, the Southeastern District mainland had been open and 25,000 sockeye had been harvested there. For the Shumigans, there had been 478,000 sockeye harvested, 56,000 in the Dolgoi area, and just under 700,000 for the South Unimak. So South Unimak tracking along the lines for 2017, but obviously significantly more fish harvested in the Shumgin Islands, about 200,000 more, and then Sedim had been opened as well in the Dolgoi. So still the best year we've had this year so far for June since COVID. In 2017, we're still tracking well behind 2017. Looking at the escapement for the Alaska Peninsula, yesterday 54,000 sockeye went up the Chignik Weir for a total of 137,000 to date. They are open for commercial harvest at this time, and 137,000 at this point makes this the largest year in the last 10, including 2017. But in 2017, they'd harvested 255,000 sockeye. But this is now the highest escapement year in the last 10. For Nelson River, 1,100 fish up the weir for a total of 1,500 to date. By this time last year, they're at 16,000, but 1,500 puts it at the second highest in the last 10. The Bear had 744 fish for a total of 3,300 to date. The Ilnik, 255 for a total of 9,800. Weir was still out due to high tides over at Orzinski, so no numbers there yet. And then for Ilyuk, no fish reported up the weir there yesterday. They're now at 73, and that's the highest in the last 10. No numbers from Bristol Bay yet, as we have not received any commercial harvest numbers from them as of today. So we'll keep our eyes peeled there for when we do start receiving numbers there, and nothing new from Kodiak. That will do it for the fish report here on KSDP.
9: It's time now for your weather, tide predictions, and sunrise and sunset. Starting with your coastal water forecast, courtesy of the National Weather Service of Anchorage, Alaska. From Sitkanap to Castle Cape, today, variable winds 10 knots, seas 2 feet. Tonight, variable winds 10 knots, seas 2 feet. And Friday, variable winds 10 knots, seas 2 feet. Castle Cape to Cape Tolstoy, today, variable winds 10 knots, seas 2 feet. Tonight, variable winds 10 knots, seas 2 feet. And Friday, variable winds 10 knots, seas 2 feet. Cape Tolstoy to Cape Sarashef, today, variable winds 10 knots, seas 2 feet with fog. Tonight, variable winds 10 knots, seas 2 feet with fog. And Friday, variable winds 10 knots, seas 2 feet with fog. Port Hyden and Nelson Lagoon, today, variable winds 10 knots, seas 2 feet with fog. Tonight, variable winds 10 knots, seas 2 feet with fog. And Friday, variable winds 10 knots, seas 2 feet. Nelson Lagoon to Cape Sarashef, today, variable winds 10 knots, seas 2 feet with fog. Tonight, variable winds 10 knots, seas 2 feet with fog. And Friday, Variable winds 10 knots. Seas 2 feet with fog. Your detailed forecast for the Alaska Peninsula. Today, sunny with highs near 56. Northwest winds around 5 miles per hour, becoming calm. Tonight, mostly clear with lows around 46. Calm winds becoming northwest around 5 in the evening. And Friday, mostly sunny with highs near 57. Northwest winds around 5 miles per hour. Your tide predictions for the Popoff Island. There was a high tide at 4:47 a.m. at 7 feet, 9 inches. A low tide at 11:56 a.m. A minus tide of 1 foot, 11 inches. And a high tide this evening at 6:44 p.m. at 6 feet, 1 inch. Your sun rose at 5:59 this morning, and your sun will set at 11:26, bringing us up to 17 hours and 27 minutes of daylight hours. And that was your weather, tide predictions, and sunrise and sunset here on KSDP and KAEB. I'm Amy Mack. 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
1: Welcome to KSDP's Senior Spotlight Special, where we will be showcasing seniors from around the district. This Senior Spotlight Special will be featuring King Cove's Rivera Wilson. Rivera Wilson was born April 15, 2008, in Anchorage, Alaska. She is described by her grandma Jerry as a quiet and determined child. Principal Karen Kick describes her as a thoughtful and determined student. Her favorite memory of high school was when her and her team would go on trips to either Anchorage, Bristol Bay, or in Alaska and bonding with her teammates. Close-up with her class was also fun. The best advice she has for a successful high school career is to stop procrastinating and get your work done. It's okay not to be 100% every day, but if you give it your all, you're giving 100%. Rivera would like to thank her family and friends for pushing her to the finish line and encouraging her for an optimistic future. Rivera's plans for after graduation are to study at UAA in public communications and journalism for sports broadcasting. Rivera, your broadcasting career looks bright. We will miss you next basketball season. I'm so proud of you. And on behalf of KSDP, congratulations.
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1: It's time for the Fish Report here on KSDP. We have more big escapement from Chignik, which puts them above their upper end objective for the time period, as well as harvest for the Alaska Peninsula. We'll look back on some history on the Alaska Peninsula as well. And nothing new yet over in Bristol Bay, no harvest there, but some announcements did come through for the North Peninsula for fishing. Let's start now with the harvest summary for the Alaska Peninsula for the 17th of June. These numbers reflect the 17th of June, 2026. Across the entire area, it was recorded that 130,000 sockeye were delivered for a total of 935,000. Pink salmon, 86,000 delivered yesterday for a total of 482,000. And chum, 24,000 for a total of 233,000. Nothing new for the Dolgoi section was reported, but numbers reported for the Shuingan Islands yesterday, 65,000 sockeye for a total of 210,000 to date. 76,000 pinks yesterday recorded for a total now of 169,000 in the Shuingan Islands, and 18,000 chum for a total of 49,000 to date. In South Unimak, it was recorded that 111 sockeye were delivered for a total of 723,000 in South Unimak, 57,000 pinks in South Unimak for a total of 313,000, and 20,000 chum for a total of 183,000. As promised, looking back in history, we oftentimes look in the times pre- or post-COVID, but looking back in pre-COVID eras, I decided to go back to 2017 and take a look at what the fish numbers in 2017 looked like. 2017, of course, the last significant year. By this time in 2017, the Southeastern District mainland had been open and 25,000 sockeye had been harvested there. For the Shumigans, there had been 478,000 sockeye harvested, 56,000 in the Dolgoi area, and just under 700,000 for the South Unimak. So South Unimak tracking along the lines for 2017, but obviously significantly more fish harvested in the Shuingan Islands, about 200,000 more, and then Sedim had been open as well in the Dolgoi. So still the best year we've had this year so far for June since COVID. In 2017, we're still tracking well behind 2017. Looking at the escapement for the Alaska Peninsula, yesterday 54,000 sockeye went up the Chignik Weir for a total of 137,000 to date. They are open for commercial harvest at this time, and 137,000 at this point makes this the largest year in the last 10, including 2017. But in 2017, they'd harvested 255,000 sockeye. But this is now the highest escapement year in the last 10. For Nelson River, 1,100 fish up the weir for a total of 1,500 to date. By this time last year, they're at 16,000, but 1,500 puts it at the second highest in the last 10. The Bear had 744 fish for a total of 3,300 to date. The Ilnik, 255 for a total of 9,800. Weir was still out due to high tides over at Orzinski, so no numbers there yet. And then for Ilyuk, no fish reported up the weir there yesterday. They're now at 73, and that's the highest in the last 10. No numbers from Bristol Bay yet, as we have not received any commercial harvest numbers from them as of today. So we'll keep our eyes peeled there for when we do start receiving numbers there, and nothing new from Kodiak. That will do it for the fish report here on KSDP.
2: It's time now for your weather, tide predictions, and sunrise and sunset. Starting with your coastal water forecast, courtesy of the National Weather Service of Anchorage, Alaska. From Sitkanap to Castle Cape, today, variable winds 10 knots, seas 2 feet. Tonight, variable winds 10 knots, seas 2 feet. And Friday, variable winds 10 knots, seas 2 feet. Castle Cape to Cape Tolstoy, today, variable winds 10 knots, seas 2 feet. Tonight, variable winds 10 knots, seas 2 feet. And Friday, variable winds 10 knots, seas 2 feet. Cape Tolstoy to Cape Sarashev, today, variable winds 10 knots, seas 2 feet with fog. Tonight, variable winds 10 knots, seas 2 feet with fog. And Friday, variable winds 10 knots, seas 2 feet with fog. Port Hyden and Nelson Lagoon. Today, variable winds 10 knots, seas 2 feet with fog. Tonight, variable winds 10 knots, seas 2 feet with fog. And Friday, variable winds 10 knots, seas 2 feet. Nelson Lagoon to Cape Sarachef. Today, variable winds 10 knots, seas 2 feet with fog. Tonight, variable winds 10 knots, seas 2 feet with fog. And Friday, variable winds 10 knots, seas 2 feet with fog. Your detailed forecast for the Alaska Peninsula. Today, sunny with highs near 56. Northwest winds around 5 miles per hour, becoming calm. Tonight, mostly clear with lows around 46. Calm winds becoming northwest around 5 in the evening. And Friday, mostly sunny with highs near 57. Northwest winds around 5 miles per hour. Your tide predictions for the Popoff Island. There was a high tide at 4:47 a.m. at 7 feet 9 inches. A low tide at 11:56 a.m. A minus tide of 1 foot 11 inches. And a high tide this evening at 6:44 p.m. at 6 feet 1 inch. Your sun rose at 5:59 this morning and your sun will set at 11:26, bringing us up to 17 hours and 27 minutes of daylight hours. And that was your weather, tide predictions, and sunrise and sunset here on KSDP and KAEB. I'm Amy Mack. 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
1: It's time for the Fish Report here on KSDP. We have more big escapement from Chignik, which puts them above their upper end objective for the time period, as well as harvest for the Alaska Peninsula. We'll look back on some history on the Alaska Peninsula as well. And nothing new yet over in Bristol Bay, no harvest there, but some announcements did come through for the North Peninsula for fishing. Let's start now with the harvest summary for the Alaska Peninsula for the 17th of June. These numbers reflect the 17th of June, 2026. Across the entire area, it was recorded that 130,000 sockeye were delivered for a total of 935,000. Pink salmon, 86,000 delivered yesterday for a total of 482,000. And chum, 24,000 for a total of 233,000. Nothing new for the Dolgoi section was reported, but numbers reported for the Shuingan Islands yesterday, 65,000 sockeye for a total of 210,000 to date. 76,000 pinks yesterday recorded for a total now of 169,000 in the Shuingan Islands, and 18,000 chum for a total of 49,000 to date. In South Unimak, it was recorded that 111 sockeye were delivered for a total of 723,000 in South Unimak, 57,000 pinks in South Unimak for a total of 313,000, and 20,000 chum for a total of 183,000. As promised, looking back in history, we oftentimes look in the times pre or post-COVID, but looking back in pre-COVID eras, I decided to go back to 2017 and take a look at what the fish numbers in 2017 looked like. 2017, of course, the last significant year. By this time in 2017, the Southeastern District mainland had been open and 25,000 sockeye had been harvested there. For the Shumigans, there had been 478,000 sockeye harvested, 56,000 in the Dolgoi area, and just under 700,000 for the South Unimak. So South Unimak tracking along the lines for 2017, but obviously significantly more fish harvested in the Shuingan Islands, about 200,000 more, and then Sedim had been open as well in the Dolgoi. So still the best year we've had this year so far for June since COVID. In 2017, we're still tracking well behind 2017. Looking at the escapement for the Alaska Peninsula, yesterday 54,000 sockeye went up the Chignik Weir for a total of 137,000 to date. They are open for commercial harvest at this time, and 137,000 at this point makes this the largest year in the last 10, including 2017. But in 2017, they'd harvested 255,000 sockeye. But this is now the highest escapement year in the last 10. For Nelson River, 1,100 fish up the weir for a total of 1,500 to date. By this time last year, they're at 16,000, but 1,500 puts it at the second highest in the last 10. The Bear had 744 fish for a total of 3,300 to date. The Ilnik, 255 for a total of 9,800. Weir was still out due to high tides over at Orzinski, so no numbers there yet. And then for Ilyuk, no fish reported up the weir there yesterday. They're now at 73, and that's the highest in the last 10. No numbers from Bristol Bay yet, as we have not received any commercial harvest numbers from them as of today. So we'll keep our eyes peeled there for when we do start receiving numbers there, and nothing new from Kodiak. That will do it for the Fish Report here on KSDP.
2: It's time now for your weather, tide predictions, and sunrise and sunset. Starting with your coastal water forecast, courtesy of the National Weather Service of Anchorage, Alaska. From Sitkanap to Castle Cape, today, variable winds 10 knots, seas 2 feet. Tonight, variable winds 10 knots, seas 2 feet. And Friday, variable winds 10 knots, seas 2 feet. Castle Cape to Cape Tolstoy, today, variable winds 10 knots, seas 2 feet. Tonight, variable winds 10 knots, seas 2 feet. And Friday, variable winds 10 knots, seas 2 feet. Cape Tolstoy to Cape Sarashev, today, variable winds 10 knots, seas 2 feet with fog. Tonight, variable winds 10 knots, seas 2 feet with fog. And Friday, variable winds 10 knots, seas 2 feet with fog. Port Hyde and Nelson Lagoon. Today, variable winds 10 knots, seas 2 feet with fog. Tonight, variable winds 10 knots, seas 2 feet with fog. And Friday, variable winds 10 knots, seas 2 feet. Nelson Lagoon to Cape Sarachef. Today, variable winds 10 knots, seas 2 feet with fog. Tonight, variable winds 10 knots, seas 2 feet with fog. And Friday, variable winds 10 knots, seas 2 feet with fog. Your detailed forecast for the Alaska Peninsula. Today, sunny with highs near 56. Northwest winds around 5 miles per hour, becoming calm. Tonight, mostly clear with lows around 46. Calm winds becoming northwest around 5 in the evening. And Friday, mostly sunny with highs near 57. Northwest winds around 5 miles per hour. Your tide predictions for the Pop-Off Island. There was a high tide at 4:47 a.m. at 7 feet 9 inches. A low tide at 11:56 a.m. A minus tide of 1 foot 11 inches. And a high tide this evening at 6:44 p.m. at 6 feet 1 inch. Your sun rose at 5:59 this morning, and your sun will set at 11:26, bringing us up to 17 hours and 27 minutes of daylight hours. And that was your weather, tide predictions, and sunrise and sunset here on KSDP and KAEB. I'm Amy Mack. 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
1: It's time for the Fish Report here on KSDP. We have more big escapement from Chignik, which puts them above their upper end objective for the time period, as well as harvest for the Alaska Peninsula. We'll look back on some history on the Alaska Peninsula as well. And nothing new yet over in Bristol Bay, no harvest there, but some announcements did come through for the North Peninsula for fishing. Let's start now with the harvest summary for the Alaska Peninsula for the 17th of June. These numbers reflect the 17th of June, 2026. Across the entire area, it was recorded that 130,000 sockeye were delivered for a total of 935,000. Pink salmon, 86,000 delivered yesterday for a total of 482,000. And chum, 24,000 for a total of 233,000. Nothing new for the Dolgoi section was reported, but numbers reported for the Shingon Islands yesterday, 65,000 sockeye for a total of 210,000 to date. 76,000 pinks yesterday recorded for a total now of 169,000 in the Shingon Islands, and 18,000 chum for a total of 49,000 to date. In South Unimak, it was recorded that 111 sockeye were delivered for a total of 723,000 in South Unimak, 57,000 pinks in South Unimak for a total of 313,000, and 20,000 chum for a total of 183,000. As promised, looking back in history, we oftentimes look in the times pre or post-COVID, but looking back in pre-COVID eras, I decided to go back to 2017 and take a look at what the fish numbers in 2017 looked like. 2017, of course, the last significant year. By this time in 2017, the Southeastern District mainland had been open and 25,000 sockeye had been harvested there. For the Shumigans, there had been 478,000 sockeye harvested, 56,000 in the Dolgoi area, and just under 700,000 for the South Unimak. So South Unimak tracking along the lines for 2017, but obviously significantly more fish harvested in the Shumgun Islands, about 200,000 more, and then Sedim had been open as well in the Dolgoi. So still the best year we've had this year so far for June since COVID. In 2017, we're still tracking well behind 2017. Looking at the escapement for the Alaska Peninsula, yesterday 54,000 sockeye went up the Chignik Weir for a total of 137,000 to date. They are open for commercial harvest at this time, and 137,000 at this point makes this the largest year in the last 10, including 2017. But in 2017, they'd harvested 255,000 sockeye. But this is now the highest escapement year in the last 10. For Nelson River, 1,100 fish up the weir for a total of 1,500 to date. By this time last year, they're at 16,000, but 1,500 puts it at the second highest in the last 10. The Bear had 744 fish for a total of 3,300 to date. The Ilnik, 255 for a total of 9,800. Weir was still out due to high tides over at Orzinski, so no numbers there yet. And then for Ilyuk, no fish reported up the weir there yesterday. They're now at 73, and that's the highest in the last 10. No numbers from Bristol Bay yet, as we have not received any commercial harvest numbers from them as of today. So we'll keep our eyes peeled there for when we do start receiving numbers there, and nothing new from Kodiak. That will do it for the Fish Report here on KSDP.
2: It's time now for your community window here on KSDP, starting with job openings. The QT Tribe of Sandpoint is hiring a grant writer and an executive director. The City of Sandpoint is hiring a part-time pull-tab sales assistant, as well as a fire chief. The King Cove Department of Public and Safety is hiring a certified police officer. Interested applicants can contact the King Cove PD at 907-497-2210. EATS is hiring a behavior health trainee and a community health representative. Both of those positions can be in Sandpoint or King Cove. They are also hiring a community health aide for False Pass and Nelson Lagoon, and a clinical information clerk slash janitor for Cold Bay. Community announcements. Sandpoint, please don't forget about the Summer Solstice Family Fun Color Run. That'll be tomorrow, June 19th. The color run will start at 6 p.m. at the Ferry Dock and end at Trident, followed by a market from 7 to 9 in the city gym and ending with a movie from 9 to 11 outside the city building. Feel free to bring a lawn chair and blankets. And today is June 18th, 2026. Happy birthday to Michael McGlashan. And that's all for the community window. 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You can call us at 907-383-5737, or you can still fax us at 907-383-5271. Also look for updates, meeting archives, and more at apradio.org. I'm Amy Mack. Thanks for listening and have a great day. It's time now for your weather, tide predictions, and sunrise and sunset. Starting with your coastal water forecast, courtesy of the National Weather Service of Anchorage, Alaska. From Sitkanap to Castle Cape, today variable winds 10 knots, seas 2 feet. Tonight, variable winds 10 knots, seas 2 feet. And Friday, variable winds 10 knots, seas 2 feet. Castle Cape to Cape Tolstoy, today variable winds 10 knots, seas 2 feet. Tonight, variable winds 10 knots, seas 2 feet. And Friday, variable winds 10 knots, seas 2 feet. Cape Tolstoy to Cape Sarashev, today variable winds 10 knots, seas 2 feet with fog. Tonight, variable winds 10 knots, seas 2 feet with fog. And Friday, variable winds 10 knots, seas 2 feet with fog. Port Hyden and Nelson Lagoon, today variable winds 10 knots, seas 2 feet with fog. Tonight, variable winds 10 knots, seas 2 feet with fog. And Friday, variable winds 10 knots, seas 2 feet. Nelson Lagoon to Cape Sarashev, today variable winds 10 knots, seas 2 feet with fog. Tonight, variable winds 10 knots, seas 2 feet with fog. And Friday, variable winds 10 knots, seas 2 feet with fog. Your detailed forecast for the Alaska Peninsula. Today, sunny with highs near 56. Northwest winds around 5 miles per hour, becoming calm. Tonight, mostly clear with lows around 46. Calm winds becoming northwest around 5 in the evening. And Friday, mostly sunny with highs near 57. Northwest winds around 5 miles per hour. Your tide predictions for the Popoff Island. There was a high tide at 4:47 a.m. at 7 feet 9 inches. A low tide at 11:56 a.m. A minus tide of 1 foot 11 inches. And a high tide this evening at 6:44 p.m. at 6 feet 1 inch. Your sun rose at 5:59 this morning. And your sun will set at 11:26, bringing us up to 17 hours and 27 minutes of daylight hours. And that was your weather, tide predictions, and sunrise and sunset here on KSDP and KAEB. I'm Amy Mack. 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
1: Hello and welcome to Inside Europe, the weekly current affairs podcast and radio programme from DW, Germany's international broadcaster. I'm Kate Laycock in Bonn. This week on the show, a look at the removal of German citizenship, both past and present. Top lawyer Michael Mansfield KC on the UK's Palestine action ban, and EU Culture Commissioner Glenn McAuliffe on why the EU now officially regards the arts as a strategic priority.
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1: All that plus a Spanish-flavoured demonstration of just what the arts can do. Where does law end and politics begin? What lines have modern European nations drawn between these two domains, and why? Might we now be living through a moment when those distinctions are becoming blurred? And if so, at what cost? These are the questions that we will be setting out to explore this week as we take a look at two separate legal decisions, one in Germany and one in the UK. We'll begin in Germany, with the case of a man known to the German press as Abdullah A. It's a case